0: Yes, Suri, there is room on the porch for everyone. That's me and you and Tim and the rest of the world.
1: All right.
0: How you doing, Tim?
1: It's good to be back on the porch, Buzz.
0: It is good to be back on the porch. It's good to be back on the coast, actually. My goodness. Heat is, I mean, it was so hot. 100 degrees is it's hot. That's hot.
1: It is hot, yeah. Yes. So we're not used to that around here.
0: No, wow, I'll say. So 60 degrees, that's it.
1: Yeah, 65 is comfortable.
0: Yeah, really.
1: We got a report from Jollity Farm. 36 does have kitted now. 40 does and 40 bucks. There's still one to go, one holdout.
0: And that holdout's name is Farrah Fawcett. Oh,
1: right.
0: Yeah, and so when that happens, we will have a big celebration here. The week that that happens, we'll play the Jollity Farm song and maybe even get Charlie on the phone. We'll see. I did have a really nice visit at Jollity Farms, and it was fun hanging out with the goats. There were some that were, you know, like a day old and on up. Just they're like popcorn. They're
1: right.
0: So cute. Charlie and Mary Lise are doing well. They've got lots of goats to deal with, and when it's 100 degrees out, that's tough to do.
1: Yeah, I bet. I bet it is.
0: Well, we could chat around for a long time about this trip, but let's get on with some music, and then we can kind of hit it in between.
1: All right.
0: Okay. Here we go.

0: answer if you can. I want somebody to tell me. Tell me, what is the soul of a man?
1: We started that set off with Rhianna Giddens doing Spanish Mary, followed with Daryl Scott, You'll Never Leave Harlan Alive, and ended up with Ramblin' Jack Elliott, Soul of a Man.
2: Yeah, you said you knew who was playing in that, the band with Jack?
1: Yeah, they said on guitar is David Hidalgo from Los Lobos.
2: Ah.
1: That was a pretty great instrumentation in that.
2: Oh, that's a gorgeous version. Yeah. As I was mentioning while it was playing, I've always thought that Sonny Terry Brownie McGee did the ultimate version of this song, but after hearing Jack,
1: yeah,
2: this just took over.
1: Yep, it's really something else.
2: All right, and You'll Never Leave Harlan Again, or Never Leave Harlan Alive is the theme song from the series Justified. If you
1: haven't seen it, you should see it.
2: I agree. Well, we got some songs about buckets. So let's go with those. This isn't the bucket song now. No. Sorry. These are the songs about the Trump deal. Iran deal. Yeah. It's also absurd that the only way you can deal with it is by listening to songs. So here we go.

0: We started that set out with Avi Kaplan doing Peace Somehow and Buffy St. Marie, Little Wheel Spin and Spin, and ended with Teresa Tudry with Chinese Underwear and No, It's Not Right.
1: It's not right. It's such a great song.
0: It is.
1: Actually, all those songs are good. Avi, the first one, his voice is just incredible, isn't it?
0: Yeah. It's almost beyond what I can hear. It's so low.
1: Yeah, yeah, wow. All right, well, earlier I said that we were going to have some bucket songs, so here are the bucket songs.

0: We started that bucket set with The Great Malarkey doing Buckets of Blood, followed by Bob Dylan, Buckets of Rain, and Hank Williams, My Bucket's Got a Hole in It, and ended up with The Cordettes doing Mr. Sandman.
1: And My Bucket's Got Sand in It.
0: Yeah.
1: All right. Well, so much for the buckets. Let's now go to some puddles.
0: All right.
1: This first one is thanks to Dave Wooten for turning me on to Bosco Baker.

0: We started that set with Bosco Baker and Puddle of Joy. And then it was Janis Joplin with Big Brother and the Holding Company, Summertime. And ended up with Moon Mountain String Band out in Annabelle Green.
1: Yes, sir. The Moon Mountain String Band is going to be coming to Newport, Oregon on June 28th, I believe.
0: Are there still tickets left for that?
1: There are a few, yeah. So all right. If people are interested in going, you need to go to www.kyq.org and right on the front page, there's a button to push for tickets. And I think that there's maybe 20 seats left or something like that.
0: All right.
1: And we're still 2 weeks out or a week and a half out. So it's going to be a sellout for sure.
0: Great.
1: And as you heard, they're pretty good. And that song, Annabelle Green, is one of theirs, I believe. And the cool thing about that is, unlike most murder ballads where the lady gets killed, here the guy gets killed. So I've got to make you feel good about something, huh? So again, June 28th, Moon Mountain String Band here, sponsored by KYQ. Other stuff that's happening this weekend is there's Beachcomber Days in Walport. That's both Friday, Saturday, and Sunday, I guess.
0: It is.
1: And lots of music. Most music's on Saturday, right?
0: Right. Yep.
1: And it's going to be happening mostly at the Moose Club. That's the main stage. There's a vending area over by the community center. And that's where the Slugs are going to be playing from 1 to 2, if you're interested in hearing the Slugs. The other thing that's happening this weekend is the Latina Mesoamerican Cultural Festival 2026 is taking place at the Newport Performing Arts Center. It's mostly on Sunday. And everything Latino there. There'll be good food. There'll be music, dancing, lots of vendors. Good thing to check out. And then since this is Juneteenth weekend, there are celebrations Friday and Saturday. Let's see, Jimmy Harden and Motown Soul will be on Friday in the Lincoln City Cultural Center. And the Lorna Baxter Septet with Jazz, Soul, Blues, and Gospel will be in the Lincoln City Cultural Center on Saturday. So both Friday and Saturday at the Lincoln City Cultural Center. And then just for you ukulele fans out there, who I know that one or two are listening, the Tasty Tiki in Agate Beach is going to have Willie D. Light, who will be playing reggae on his ukulele from 2:30 to 3:30 on Saturday. If you'd like more information on any of those events, plus what else is going on around town, check out Oregon Coast Today. All righty, well, we are getting really close to time to go out. We're going to go out with Eliza Gilkison doing Bob Dylan's early classic, Hard Rains Are Gonna Fall. I don't think we're going to get through all of it, but we'll get through part of it.
0: All right.
1: So, folks, in these crazy times when you don't know what to believe, doublespeak is not even the beginning of it with all the AI and all that sort of stuff. Remember to be kind to yourselves. Be kind to your family, your neighbors, and community. And as always, stay calm, be brave, and wait for the sign.

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1: Hello, my name is Utah Phillips, and this is Loafer's Glory, the hobo jungle of the mind.

rhythm blues. I am the boogeyman, the woogeyman, catch as catch can. The rabbit, the monkey, blue hard, blue slick, blue slow, blue quick, blue cool, blue hot. Everything I am, everything I'm not. Slave boy, Leroy from Newark Hill. If capitalism don't kill me, racism will.

That was Rhythm Blues, recited by the poet Amiri Baraka. That's because we're recording this. We're in the studio here at the beginning of Black History Month, the month of February. My name is Utah Phillips, and I'm in the studio here with Steve Baker, the engineer and the conductor and the brakeman and the switchman on this run. We are in the community station, our little town of Nevada City, KVMR, a voice of reason in a sea of insanity. We are a little lost town up in the Sierra, my hometown. I was out yesterday, saw the mayor of the town pulling a giant log chain down the middle of Broad Street. I asked him why he was pulling that chain down the street. He said, "Why, you ever try to push one of these things?" Well, Black History Month. Where do I begin? Jet Sampson, as he came to be known, was 7 years old when he and his mother and father and three brothers were walking on the beach, and they were tricked aboard a slave ship and brought to the American South. Jet Sampson lived until 1941. He died at the age of 105. What he knew, he taught to his granddaughter, Bessie Jones. I knew Bessie Jones, and I worked with her at folk festivals and at children's festivals around the country. She learned from Jet Sampson all the old play party songs, the clapping games that they played back in the slave times. And she taught them to children out on the Georgia Sea Islands where she lived. And then she began to teach them to kids all over the country. She was stern about it. She was full of love and full of life. But, well, friends, I can remember her saying, "I want you to sing it now." And in saying it, "I don't want you to say it nicely. I want you to say it just like I say it. Say bucket. Say bucket. All right. I want you to say that bucket as flat as I say bucket. That's it. That's the old slave game that we had to do at that time." Well, let's listen to Frog in a Bucket, Bessie Jones and a bunch of kids. And then once she learned from her grandfather from Africa called Juba.

You said for the meal, you gave me the hush. You cooked with the bread, you gave me the crust. You fried the meat, you gave me the skin. And that's why my mama choked again. And then you juba, juba up.

0: Well, that was Bessie Jones. I do miss her. Loved what she was able to do with children, getting them moving, and getting them to acting, getting them to making sounds, rather than sitting in front of a video display terminal playing video games or whatever happens now. Let me take you to the small auditorium at Carnegie Hall. We were doing a show about the history of railroading. You know my passionate love for the trains. You can imagine the consternation of the staff there, the stagehands at that newly refurbished hall, when about 12 very old black men began to carry in some narrow-gauge railroad rails and weighed several hundred pounds apiece and were preparing to nail them to the new floor of that stage. Well, they just had a fit. Finally, they had to figure out how to raise them up on logs or get them off of the floor because, you see, these were Gandhi dancers. These were old Gandhis, black men who worked on the railroad in the South. And they used irons. They used lining irons to line up the tracks so that it was straight, so that the rails were parallel. And while they did that, they sang. The leader of them, he actually talked about what I would call passive resistance, because, you see, they would take out their grievances on the foreman by putting it into the songs that they used to keep the rhythm of lining the track. The foreman was called the Deadeye. Well, he'll explain that to you here. Let's listen to the Georgia Gandhis at Carnegie Hall.
1: The caller stands more or less ahead of the men. The foreman, he stands down, and he is saying, we call the foreman the Deadeye, because you didn't have the instruments that you have now. It was purely done on eyesight. So he had to be looking down. Now, at times, you know, people have feelings, and, you know, you can get frustrated, and you couldn't just tell a man, or walk up to him, and, you know, give him a good cushion. So you did it through song, and he got the message. So if you wanted to talk about him, you know, and there's nothing he could do about it, because he wants to get the work done. And see, most railroad men, we carried watches, we knew what time the train was due, and we were aggravated. I don't think there's any more mischievous person been on the railroad than I am. And this is a call that we would talk about him, and at the same time, we were making a problem for him. Captain can't read, and the captain can't write. How in hell can you tell when the track is right? Captain can't read. The captain can't ride. How in the hell can he tell when the track is right? Now he knows that you're talking about him. But what can he do? He can't retaliate. Now it's getting on close to lunchtime, and he's still trying to get his track right. But you have to suggest to him now it's time for me to go to eat. And I'm a little bit hungry. So, we would sing songs like this.

0: Elle court chez les... C'est une chaîne bourrée.
1: Well, the Georgia Gandys, it was a pure pleasure to work with them, and then to stand in the stairwell out in the back because they wouldn't let smoking in the auditorium and just talk, and talk about those times and talk about the future. You know, when I was a kid, we had very few black heroes. Well, those of us that were growing up in progressive families, people part of the CIO, part of the Communist Party, part of the progressive movement, as I say, we did. We knew about Marcus Garvey. We knew about Booker T. Washington and so on. But there are very few popular or well-known black heroes. One of the principal ones when I was a boy was the Brown bomber, Joe Lewis. Of course, Joe Lewis had been knocked out. He'd been defeated in the 15th round by Max Schmeling, who was a fighter very, very much favored by Adolf Hitler. He was a German boxer. Of course, when Lewis lost a fight, Hitler touted that as the superiority of the Aryan race over the black race. Well, the rematch took place in Madison Square Garden, the Lewis-Schmeling fight. What you're going to listen to now is Arthur Slater, a very old man from Coffeyville, Alabama, population 431. And he's telling about how all him and all the other kids ran through the village to the home that had the only radio in town to hear the Lewis-Schmeling fight. And then I got a surprise for you.
2: I'm Arthur Slater, born here in Coffeyville, Alabama, in Clark County, March 24, 1929. I remember the first radio that came to Coffeyville that we were exposed to. Mr. Miller Hiles had a radio, and everybody in the community went to listen to that radio when Joe Lewis was going to fight. And that was a big kick for us. We enjoyed that. I never will forget one night we ran all the way from home down to his house to hear Joe Lewis fight. And when he went in the ring, he knocked the man out in about 4 seconds after he was in the ring. And we made a big run for nothing. But we had fun doing that. That was a lot of fun to us because that's the only thing we did have that we got fun out of. We had to do a lot of work. And what we were being taught was to how to do the job, not manage the job. The white would manage the job and we would do the work. So they couldn't say future farmer. They had to say Negro farmer.
3: Being along with Lewis this time, although in the last fight I selected Schmeling. As a matter of fact, I want him to win because I want to be the first fighter to regain the heavyweight championship.
4: Max Schmeling.
5: I'm feeling comfortable and in good shape. My walk here after training camp has put me in the best of condition.
6: 15 rounds! For the world's heavyweight championship.
7: Right and left to the head, a left to the jaw, a right to the head, and Donovan is watching carefully. Lewis measures him, right to the body, a left up to the jaw, and Schmeling is down. The count is 5, 5, 6, 7, 8. The men are in the ring. The fight is over on a technical knockout. Max Schmeling is beaten in one round.
6: The time, 2 minutes. 4 seconds, first round, referee stops it, the winner, and still champion, Joe Lewis!
1: Oh, well, that was your surprise. I didn't know I still had that. Now, listen, Black History. This happened at a time that the United States, Britain, France, all of the Western powers were letting the Nazis and the fascists in Italy do their dirty work by tearing apart the Republic of Spain, the Spanish Republic. You know, it needs to be known, as surely as the story of Crispus Attucks, that the first blow against fascism in this country was struck by a black man, Joe Lewis. Well, now, I used to work at festivals at the University of Chicago, around the Midwest, around the East, with people like Mississippi Fred McDowell, Robert Pete Williams, Robert Jr. Lockwood. It was some years into it that I finally ran into Martin Bogan and Armstrong. Now, they, like Mississippi Fred McDowell explained, they made their living doing house parties, and most of those house parties were rent parties, where one family didn't have enough money to pay the rent on their slum tenement, and so you'd have a party. And everybody would bring food, and they would bring the music, and that way you could pay that person's family's rent for that month. And then next month, or next week, it was somebody else's turn. Martin, Bogan, and Armstrong, well, they played an eclectic gathering of music. I mean, Armstrong could sing in Hawaiian. He could speak Chinese. He was a fine artist. I mean, they were black vaudeville performers, and that was at the time of the TOBA, the Theater of Black Arts. It was the alternative, the segregated part of the vaudeville circuit, TOBA. Of course, the musicians called it Tough on Black Asses. Well, right now we're gonna listen to Martin, Bogan, and Armstrong doing one of those house party songs called Let's Have a Party.

0: I guess it's Mr. Armstrong was the one of the band that's still living, and he works now as Louie Blue with Jimmy Borsdorf from up there in Marysville, California, backing him up. A very, very important musician, just a fine human being. Malcolm X taught all of us three very important things. One, that white people, well, we wear our racism like our skeletal structure. Two, no matter how much we hate racism and fight against it, we still benefit from it. And three, white people have never had to learn about black people. But in order to survive, black people have had to learn about white people. So they know more about us than we do about them. So how do we learn about black people? How do we find out what racism is and how it works? We ask. My friends, it is arrogant but typical that white people, us, believe that we have the right to define what racism is and then legislate on that definition, which of course is always in our interest. No! The people who experience the problem, sexism, racism, disability, it is the people who experience the problem who define it for us, not the people who create the problem. We must learn to go to those who experience racism and ask them what it is and how it works, and then we should just shut up and listen. Malcolm X, final speech.
1: I was in Africa. I read about them over there. If you'll notice, they referred to the rioters as vandals, hoodlums, thieves. They tried to make it appear that this wasn't, they skillfully took the burden off the society for its failure to corrupt, to correct these negative conditions in the black community. Took the burden completely off the society and put it right on the community by using the press to make it appear that the looting and all of this was the proof that the whole act was nothing but vandals and robbers and thieves who weren't really interested in anything other than that which was negative. And I hear many old, dumb, brainwashed Negroes who parrot the same old party line that the man handed down in his paper. It was not the case that they were just knocking out store windows ignorantly. In Harlem, for instance, all of the stores are owned by white people. All the buildings are owned by white people. The black people are just there, paying rent, buying the groceries. But they don't own the stores, the clothing stores, food stores, any kind of store. Don't even own the homes that they live in. This is all owned by outsiders. And in these rundown apartment dwellings, the black man in Harlem pays more money for it than the man down in the rich Park Avenue section. It costs us higher, more money to live in the slum than it caused them to live down on Park Avenue. And black people in Harlem know this. And the white merchants charge us more money for food in Harlem. And it's the cheap food. It's the worst food. We have to pay more money for it than the man has to pay for it downtown. So black people know that they're being exploited and that their blood is being sucked and they see no way out of it. So finally, when the spark thing is sparked, the white man is not there. He's gone. The merchant is not there. The landlord is not there. The one he considers to be the enemy isn't there. So they knock at his property. This is what makes them knock down the store windows and set fire to things and things of that sort. It's not that they're thieves, but they try and project the image to the public that this is being done by thieves and thieves alone. And they ignore the fact that, no, it is not thievery alone. It's a corrupt, vicious, hypocritical system that has castrated the black man. And the only way the black man can get back at it is to strike it in the only way he knows how.
0: Well, that was Malcolm X, his final speech. I've always regarded him as one of my truly great teachers. I had an extraordinary experience some years ago in Montreal, Canada, at a Smithsonian Folklife Festival. I was hosting a small stage of blues singers. It was Robert Jr. Lockwood, Robert Johnson's stepson, Mississippi Fred McDowell, John Jackson. And, you know, they all sat and talked to each other in the little stands in this little arena that we were singing in. There was another gentleman there who fascinated me by the name of Robert Pete Williams from way, way down in the Delta, who had sung his way out of prison, out of Angola Prison Farm, where he'd been put in on a charge of murder. when Robert P. Williams came out to sing and play, all those other guys talked and among themselves, and they wouldn't pay any attention. They wouldn't talk to him backstage. He got lonelier and lonelier. We took up to hanging out together and drinking together. And one day, Robert P. Williams came out on that stage, and he started to play. He made up songs as he went along. He didn't know songs. And he let his fingers go wherever they wanted to wander. I never saw him fret more than two strings. One at a time, you could see those blues singers, those blues pickers, settle down and shut up. Because for the next 20 minutes, Robert P. Williams laid down the blues. Let's listen to a little bit of Robert P. Williams, my old friend, singing a song about going into Angola, and then we'll see where that takes us.

0: is Allen Ginsberg speaking. The promise of death is not enough. The state of Pennsylvania wants to shut out Mumia Abu-Jamal's voice and enforce his silence. For 15 years, Mumia has been fighting not only to stay alive, he's been waging a battle for the freedom to write and to speak. Through a torrent of lockdowns, investigations, and mental torture, Mumia Abu-Jamal's voice continues to be heard.
1: It has been over 3 decades since I last looked into his face, but I find him now, sometimes hidden in the glimpse of a mirror. He was short of stature, shorter than I at 10 years, fully smoothly bald, with a face the color of walnuts. He walked with a slight limp and smoked cigars, usually fillies. Although short, he wasn't slight, but was powerfully built, with a thickness, not a fatness, of 4. His voice was deep, with the accents of the South wrapped around each word, sweet and sticky like molasses. His words often tickled his sons, and they tossed them among themselves like prizes found in the depths of crackerjack boxes, words that were wondrous in their newness, their rarity, their difference from all others heard.
2: "Boys, cut out that tussling, hear me?"
1: And the boys would stop their wrestling, their bellies near bursting with swallowed, swollen laughter, the word vibrating, sotto voce, barely heard in their throats. Tussling, tussling, tussling, tussling, tussling, tussling. For days, for weeks, these silly little boys had a new toy, and with this one word, could reduce the others to teary-eyed fits of fall-on-the-floor laughter. Tussling! He was a relatively old man when he seated these sons, and because of his age of over half a century, he was openly affectionate in a way not usual for a man of his time. He kissed them, dressed them, and taught them, by example, that he loved them. He talked with them, and walked, and walked, and walked with them. "Dad, I want to ride," I whined.
2: "It ain't good for you to ride so much, boy. Walking is good for you. Good exercise for you."
1: Decades later, I would hear that echo in one of my sons, and my reply would echo my father's. His eyes were the eyes of age, so discolored by time they seemed bluish, but there was a perpetual twinkle of joy in them, of love and living. He lived just over a decade into this son's life, and his untimely death from illness left holes in the souls of his sons. Without a tether, I sought and found father figures like Black Panther Captain Reggie Shell, and Black Panther Party Defense Minister Huey P. Newton, and indeed the Black Panther Party itself, which, in this period of utter void, taught me, fed me, and made me a part of a vast and militant family of revolutionaries. Many good men and women became my teachers, my mentors, and my examples of a revolutionary ideal. Zaid Malik Shakur, murdered by police when Asada was wounded and taken. Geronimo Zizaga, also known as Pratt, who commanded the LA chapter of the BPP with distinction and defended the party from deadly state attacks, himself a political prisoner, who because of the state's frame-up and judicial repression, has been separated from his family and children for a quarter of a century. Here, in this restrictive place of fathers without their children and men who were fatherless, one senses and sees the social costs of that loss. Those unloved find it virtually impossible to love, and those who were fatherless find themselves alienated and at war with their own communities and families. My own sons were babies when I was cast into this hell. Neither letters, cards, nor phone calls could heal the wounds that they and their sisters suffered during the long, lonely years of separation. Here, in this man-made hell, I find young men bubbling with bitter hatreds and roiling resentments against absent fathers, several who have taken to the odd habit of calling this writer Papa. Certainly high irony when one notes this writer was himself an absent father and now absent grandfather. Perhaps conscious of this irony, I resisted the nickname until I could no longer. I realized that I lived amidst a generation of young men drunk, not only with alienation, but also with
2: father hunger. I had the Black Panther Party. Who did they have? Well, here they have Delbert Africa, Geronimo Gijaka, Chucky Africa, Mike, Ed, and Phil Africa, Dr. Mutulu Shakur, Sundiata Okoli, and other old heads like myself. I realized that I resented being papa to young men I didn't know, while being denied the opportunity to be a present father to the children of my flesh and my heart by the state's banishment. I was also in denial, for who was the old head they were calling? Certainly not I. It took a trip, a trek, to the shiny steel burnished mirror on the wall, where I found my father's face staring back at me, to recognize the real. I am he, and they are me. From Death Row, this is Mumia Abu-Jamal.

0: like you.
1: Well, that all sounds like one long story, doesn't it? That was Robert Pete Williams from Mississippi, Allen Ginsberg, Mumia Abu-Jamal, and then, of course, Sweet Honey in the Rock.

Oh, Kenny Hall, Fresno, California. Isn't that a jolly, isn't that a good-natured sound? Blind Kenny Hall. Mercy. Well, as a fellow that you really, everybody ought to hear a lot more from him. That man deserves one of those National Treasure Awards that they give out in Washington every now and again. It was June the 19th, 1953. Julius and Ethel Rosenberg were electrocuted by the United States of America. They were electrocuted as nuclear spies. This is during the height of the Cold War, the blacklists, the McCarthy times. J. Edgar Hoover, one of the most dangerous men that the world ever saw, had narrowly missed getting Klaus Fuchs, who had given hydrogen bomb secrets to the Russians. Well, Klaus Fuchs went to Britain, where he was in prison for many years. But Hoover was enraged, and he had to have convictions. He had to have convictions to certify the whole process. Took the Rosenbergs. You know, Lawyers Guild, once a year they retry one of the classic cases, and they thought they might want to try doing a reenactment of the Rosenberg case, and they couldn't do it because they said they could find no reason for an indictment. But they went to the chair. They left two small children behind. Those two children were adopted and were raised by Abel Mirapol, who took them into his home and brought them up. Abel Mirapol wrote under the name of Lewis Allen, wrote poetry, wrote songs under the name of Lewis Allen. There's a reason for all of this, and I'll get to it. Two poems I have a rare, rare old book of Lewis Allen's poetry, a poem about the Rosenbergs. Warning, verboten. Do not speak of peace or you will die like these two. Do not work for peace. Do not think of peace. Do not speak of brotherhood or a better world or a world without war, without poverty, without profit. For if you do, we will brand you a traitor and spy and kill you as we killed these two, for our creed is war and conquest and profit. Warning, verboten. And then his poem called Ghetto. Upon our limbs life hangs loose, who are indentured to disuse. We have no place we may take root, who wear a street upon each foot. We know the pangs of hunger felt as time becomes a tightening belt. We see how greed and power can annul the dignity of man. Our children shall have what we missed. They gather lightning in their fist. That poem occurs on the same page in his book of poetry with a song he wrote, finally recorded after fighting with the record companies for a long, long time, finally recorded by Billie Holiday, Lewis Allen's song, Strange Fruit.

of the gallant South.

burning flesh. Here is a fruit for the crows to pluck, for the rain to gather.

makes a lot of mistakes, not surprising for a man who had virtually abandoned the instrument for 40 years and has only owned one since 1974. Yet Mr. Farrakhan's sound is that of the authentic player. It is wide, deep, and full of energy that makes the violin gleam. His thrusting sense of phrase has musical power to it, even though some of the erratic movement kept Mr. Morgan and his musicians scrambling at times. After the performance, resplendent in a double-breasted suit, Farrakhan talked of reconciliation with America's Jews, and in terms that seemed, if not desperate, at least terribly urgent. He acknowledged the symbolism in his playing of music by a European Jew, although he also said he had not known Mendelssohn was Jewish until 2 years ago. The Mendelssohn family converted to Christianity. Speaking in a quiet but insistent voice, he said he would, quote, try to do with music what cannot be done with words, and try to undo with music what words have done, unquote. Asked why black Americans should pursue classical music when they possess a rich musical culture to begin with, he said, Elvis Presley shared the soul of black music's best performers. He was a reflection of our life experience. Why shouldn't we do the same? Black artists should feel the freedom to reflect the God in Mendelssohn's music, just as whites are touched by the God in us. His teacher was a pupil of Leopold Auer, who himself was a teacher of Heifetz.

0: Well, now, like I say, it's up to us to shut up and listen. So that's something to mull over and ponder. Life is fraught with contradiction. It's wading through them successfully by asking questions, by keeping our eyes and ears open, that we hopefully are finally able to do it. Speaking of contradiction, was the last Martin Luther King memorial on his birthday that I ran into this contradiction. I was reading the newspaper. We were doing a show with Pete Seeger on that event and a bunch of other marvelous musicians over in San Mateo here in California. There was an article in the San Francisco Chronicle, and I clipped it out and kept it, about the memorial in Atlanta with Coretta Scott King there and all the relatives. And it said that the I Have a Dream speech, which he intoned in 1963, was recited at that memorial by the star of the television series Homicide. Does anybody perceive a contradiction in that? You know? Every year, I hear Martin Luther King as a civil rights leader. I hear the virtue of that extolled and extolled, and I hear his pacifism, his nonviolence downplayed and downplayed. Look, Martin Luther King has been eulogized by presidents responsible for the bombing of thousands of people. Now let's go over it again from his Stride Toward Freedom, 1958, the 6 points of nonviolence. First, nonviolence is a method and a way of life that demands courage and strength. It is never a passive acquiescence to evil. Second, it does not seek to defeat the opponent, but to win that person's friendship and understanding. Third, it is the knowledge that it is the hurtful behavior that is inappropriate, not the person doing it. Fourth, practitioners of nonviolence are willing to accept violence if necessary, but never to inflict it. Fifth, the nonviolent resistor avoids not only external physical violence, but also internal violence of spirit. She or he refuses to cause physical harm and refuses to hate. And sixth, the practice of nonviolence is based on the conviction that the universe is on the side of justice. In other words, my friends, nonviolence is not just a tactic. You use it here and you don't use it there. It is a way of life. And as Martin Luther King believed in his soul, force is the weapon of the weak. Dr. King.
1: Now it is possible, because of the time difference, to take a flight from Tokyo, Japan on Sunday morning

0: and arrive in Seattle, Washington on the preceding Saturday night, and when your friends meet you at the airport and ask when you left Tokyo, you will have to say, I left tomorrow. This is the kind of world in which we live. This is a bit humorous, but I'm trying to laugh a basic fact into all of it, and it is simply this, that through our scientific genius, we've made of the world a neighborhood, and now through our moral and ethical commitment, we must make of it a brotherhood. We must all learn to live together as brothers, or we will all perish together as fools. This is what we must do. All I'm saying is simply this, that all life is interrelated. We are caught in an inescapable network of mutuality tied in a single garment of destiny. And whatever affects one directly, it affects all indirectly. As long as there is extreme poverty in this world, no man can be totally rich, even if he has $1 billion. As long as diseases are rampant and millions of people cannot expect to live more than 28 or 30 years, no one can be totally healthy, even if he just got a checkup in the finest clinic of the nation. Strangely enough, I can never be what I ought to be until you are what you ought to be, and you can never be what you ought to be until I am what I ought to be.
1: Oh, my. Yes. Interlocked, all in it together. There's a marvelous musical chorus of people around the San Francisco Bay Area here in California called Vukani Mawethu. They've toured South Africa several times. We're going to listen to them sing a song by Enoch Manyaki. He wrote it, I believe, in 1897, called God Bless Africa. Here is Vukani Mawethu singing Nkosi Sikelel' iAfrika, the anthem of the ANC.

0: will never turn back.
1: Yes.
0: I understand this is the theme song of the Mississippi Project.
1: Yes.
0: Well, ask everyone to stand and join hands.
1: Yes.

Well, this is Utah Phillips, and you've been listening to Loafer's Glory, the Hobo Jungle of the Mind. A celebration of black history is part of what we all need if we're ever going to get together. See you again.

0: Now let's listen to Langston Hughes himself, a year before his passing, reciting his poem, Rivers.
1: I've known rivers. I've known rivers ancient as the world and older than the flow of human blood in human veins. My soul has grown deep like the rivers. I bathed in the Euphrates when dawns were young. I built my hut near the Congo, and it lulled me to sleep. I looked upon the Nile and raised the pyramids above it. I heard the singing of the Mississippi when Abe Lincoln went down to New Orleans, and I've seen its muddy bosom turn all golden in the sunset. I've known rivers, ancient, dusky rivers. My soul has grown deep like the rivers.

0: This is Gale Force with you, starting a new show on KYAQ Radio 91.7 called Paddling Out. 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

0: Nuevamente muchas gracias. Nos vemos el próximo sábado de 7 a 8 de la noche. 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

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But to me, there's no place more wonderful than a farm in springtime, when the sun is just lifting on the skyline. The air is so sweet, and everywhere you look, little miracles are happening.

0: 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I am your host, your most humbled host, Chance Austin, the only antidote for tea-flavored Kool-Aid. The Last Chance Medicine Show is a show about music and social commentary, blending the songs of the poets of our time with weekly news events, like talk radio, where the music does the talking. So let's get started with this week's top story.
1: Well, it could be this week's top story. It was yesterday. It was Father's Day, right? Father's Day. That's a good day. Yeah, you know, every once in a while, we just got to do that, you know, and that is the big news story of the week, besides the crazy Iran deal that didn't do anything for anybody. But I think we're going to stick with Father's Day. Doesn't that sound like fun? Yeah, you won't have to change it today, will you? Oh, yeah. And in my world, I adopted my own dad when I was about 18. I stopped talking to my real father when I was 8 and didn't talk to him again. And he passed at 96, so that's a long time. But I had a guy, and his name was Dan Bacon, and he was like he's like Santa Claus. I mean, he looked like Santa Claus, looked like, you know, Kenny Rogers maybe. But he took me in at 18, and we traveled all over the place. He and his son Bumper, who was like a brother, and I always think of him when I hear this song.

My father had a Randall knife. My mother gave it to him. When he went off to World War II to save us all from ruin. Now, if you've ever held a Randall knife, you know my father well. If a better blade was ever made, it was probably forged in hell.

almost cut his thumb off when he took it for a tool. The knife was made for darker things, and you could not bend the rules. Well, he let me take it camping once on a Boy Scout jamboree. I broke a half an inch off from trying to stick it in a tree. Well, I hid it from him for a while, but the knife and he were one, and he put it in his bottom drawer without a hard word one. There it slept, and there it stayed for 20 some odd years, sort of like Excalibur, except waiting for a tear.

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Not because I didn't love him. Not because he didn't try. I'd cried for every lesser thing. For whiskey, pain, and beauty. But he deserved a better tear. And I was not quite ready. So we took his ashes out to sea and poured them off the stern. Then threw the roses in the wake of everything we'd learned. And when we got back to the house, they asked me what I wanted. Not the law books, not the watch. I need the thing he's haunted. My hand burned for the Randall knife there in the bottom drawer. I found a tear for my father's life and all that it stood for.

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Now, I don't blame him because he run and hid, but the meanest thing that he ever did was before he left, he went and named me Sue. Well, he must have thought that it was quite a joke, and it got a lot of laughs from lots of folks. Seems I had to fight my whole life through. Some gal would giggle and I'd get red, and some guy'd laugh and I'd bust his head. I'll tell you, life ain't easy for a boy named Sue.

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Well, it was Gatlinburg in mid-July, and I'd just hit town and my throat was dry. I thought I'd stop and have myself a brew at an old saloon on a street of mud. There at a table dealing stud sat the dirty mangy dog that named me Sue. Well, I knew that snake was my own sweet dad from a worn-out picture that my mother'd had. And I knew that scar on his cheek and his evil eyes. He was big and bent and gray and old, and I looked at him and my blood

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I tell you, I fought tougher men, but I really can't remember when. He kicked like a mule and he bit like a crocodile. I heard him laugh and then I heard him cussing. He went for his gun and I pulled mine first. He stood there looking at me and I saw him smile. And he said, son, this world is rough, and if a man's gonna make it, he's gotta be tough. And I know I wouldn't be there to help you along.

0: said, now you just fought one hell of a fight, and I know you hate me and you got the right to kill me now, and I wouldn't blame you if you do. But you ought to thank me before I die for the gravel in your guts and the spit in your eye, cause I'm the that named you Sue.
1: Yeah, what could I do? What could I do?

0: And if I ever have a son, I think I'm going to name him Bill or George, anything but Sue. I'm doing that thing.
1: Oh, yeah. Johnny Cash, Boy Named Sue. Now, that is the perfect Father's Day song, right? Right here on the Last Chance Medicine Show with your most humbled host, Chance Austin, celebrating Father's Day. You know, that day. That day. Oh, yeah. You know, sometimes they have good dads and sometimes they have bad. And you hope you will be a good dad when you have an opportunity to be one, you know? But, you know, not always does that work out. But sometimes you got to know, sometimes you get one that's, well, just a little different, if you know what I mean.

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He'd take an empty bucket, fill it full of engine parts. He'd sit me down and pour them out in front of me on the floor. I'd have to tell him what each one was and what each one was for.

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Then they kept a pair of shoes. They started showing up at every used car lot in town. A V8 on a go-kart, easy terms, no money down. 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

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And knowing that it's in you and you never let it out is worse than blowing any engine or any wreck you'll ever have. 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

0: I'll never forget my old dad. 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
1: What did he say?
0: What the hell are you doing in the bathroom day and night? Why don't you get out of there and give someone else a chance?

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No business over there. It's on the other side of the street. And it's getting late in my week. And I've got things that need taking care of here. You've got to fend for yourself in the long run. Bad things, they find a way to even out and disappear. And it's probably not as bad as they're saying in the paper. Every network's blasting headlines.

your mother's here with me. 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It's March Madness now. Give me some ball team I can root for. 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

0: father's here with me. 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
1: Youth. 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It's a kick in the face on a Saturday night with a steel-toe grip Kodiak work boot and a trip to the hospital bloodied and bashed for reconstructive surgery.

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Tell him you love him. And if he's a jerk, well, I get that. See you next week, folks.

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Welcome to Dead and Family and Friends. It's time for a Jerry Show. The Jerry Garcia Band. Enjoy.

0: the Jerry Garcia Band. Just about out of time. Thanks for being here. Be good to yourself and be good to each other. And we'll see you next time.
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6: 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I'm Dave W. Phillips, your host. 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Hey, I think we have a good show for you. I hope every week we have a good show for you. We have something from Josh DeCosta. How about Hooked Like Helen? This is Saint Cecilia we played for you last week. This is the band from Costa Rica. This is called New Sensation right here on Studio.

That's 21 Pilots' Drag Path, and now we have Hooked Like Helen. Is that right, Tara? Yep, she's giving me the nod. This is Hooked Like Helen, Genevieve. This is brand new from them, right here on Studio B.

Studio B, you're in the alternative music program, served up SoCal style. I'm Dave W. Phillips, your host. That was Temples. They're from Kettering, England, and they have a new album coming out in June called Bliss, and Vendetta is going to be on it. That happens to be the radio edit. Prior to that, we had Hook Like Helen, the new one from them called Genevieve, and we had 21 Pilots Drag Path, and we started the show and the set off with the Saint Cecilia out of Costa Rica and their new song called New Sensation. If you'd like to get a hold of us, send us an email at davewphillips@att.net. You can find us on Facebook, and you can send a message to a radio station. Just make sure you put Dave W. Phillips or Studio B in the subject matter. They'll get it to us. We'll give you a shout out for doing so because we appreciate you taking the time and letting us know that you're listening. We appreciate our listeners. That's what keeps us going right here at Studio B. We're going to move in the next set. We have Josh DaCosta and his new song coming up in this next set. Let's start it off with our friend from Southern California here. It is Halo Kitch, American Medicine, right here on Studio B.

Excellent. That is Bike Routes Delicate, and that is the radio edit. Now we have Josh DaCosta, and he has been, well, he's been in a couple of bands, mostly in New York, and now he's kicking around L.A., and this is his new song called Proving Me Right, right here on Studio B.

Yep, it's my turn. This is Studio B, your indie alternative music program, served up SoCal style. I'm D.W. Phillips, your host. That was Temper City, Self-Aware. That's pretty good. We also had Josh DaCosta, like that one, Proving Me Right. Also, Bike Routes, Delicate, the radio edit. And we started this set off with our friend Halo Kitsch, American Medicine. We want to say hi to some of our friends, Rosa, Cheryl, Lauren, and Parnell. They have like these music, listening parties. And they listen to us on WXDR 99.1 FM in New Orleans, Louisiana. I don't know how they get these inside information. We will keep you abreast of what's going on over there. Also, we want to say hi to Stan. He is our late night owl. He listens to us on WMNF 88.5 FM on the HD4 channel in Tampa, Florida, and I think that includes St. Petersburg. We appreciate you all for chiming in and sending emails. We appreciate it, and we will look into Stan's request. Let's move into the next set. We have something from Social Distortion, which we've been playing. We like them a lot. In fact, they are a fantastic band, but we're going to start it off with Slumming with the Saints. This is called True Intent. What is your intent? This is Studio B.

That's More Time from Elephant Kind. And now we have Social Distortion. This is their song called Born to Kill. And this is off of their latest release, which that doesn't happen that often. It's like, I don't know, 6, 8, 10 years before they release another album. So everybody enjoys it when they get it. Here it is, Social Distortion, Born to Kill, right here on Studio B.

Dr. DLB. You're in the alternative music program, Sir Pips Hotel style. I'm Dave W. Phillips, your host. That was Hudson Rubin, Hey, Hey, What You Say. We also had this Social Distortion, Born to Kill, Elephant Kind, More Time. And we started this set off with True Intent from Slumming with the Saints. We're going to keep moving because I've been told I don't have a lot of time here. So let's keep it moving. This is Peter Frampton, Lions at the Gate. This is brand new from him right here on Studio B.

That's cherry picking from poor Bambi, and our time here in the studio is up. They want to use the studio for, I don't know, some other purpose. We want to thank you all for listening. Hope you've had a good time. Think of this as the educational hour. How's that? We're going to go out with a bang. We're going to leave you with The Pretty Reckless When I Wake Up. I hope you wake up. We'll see you next week. Thanks for listening. Bye.

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2: 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It's another edition of Classics and Beyond. I'm Jake Longwell. We'll open the hour with music of Beethoven. This is his piano trio in B-flat major, Opus 97, completed in 1811, and oftentimes referred to as the Archduke Trio, as the piece was dedicated to the Archduke Rudolf of Austria, the youngest of 12 children of Leopold II. The Archduke was a frequent patron and student of Beethoven around this time. This is an historic performance featuring pianist Arthur Rubinstein, violinist Jascha Heifetz, and cellist Emanuel Feuermann.

Beethoven's Piano Trio in B-flat Major, Opus 97, The Archduke Trio. Featuring Arthur Rubinstein on piano, Jascha Heifetz violin, and cellist Emmanuel Feumann, respectively. From a 1963 RCA Victor double LP titled Trios, also featuring works by Brahms and Schubert, respectively. You are listening to Classics and Beyond. I'm Jake Longwell. 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We'll conclude the hour with music of Italian composer Mauro Giuliani. This is his Guitar Concerto in A Major, Opus 30, featuring the English classical guitarist John Williams, along with members of the English Chamber Orchestra.

0: Mauro Giuliani's Guitar Concerto in A, Opus 30. John Williams, the featured soloist, with the English Chamber Orchestra. From a 1969 Columbia Masterworks LP, which also features two guitar concertos by Antonio Vivaldi on the B-side. If you'd like to compare and contrast this rendition of Giuliani's Guitar Concerto with an alternative performance, on Classics and Beyond program 1928, I presented a performance featuring the renowned Spanish guitarist Pepe Romero of the Romero family of guitar players, accompanied by members of the Academy of St. Martin in the Fields. That is available on the aforementioned blog and website, qualityradioproductions.blogspot.com. And with that, we've come to the end of this hour of the program. My name is Jake Longwell. Thank you, as always, for your company. I sincerely hope you enjoyed my selections. I invite you to join me again when you can for another exploration of the wide and varied world of classical music. 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

Hey, hey, Tutu. This is Julian Taylor, and you are listening to The Jukebox. Thanks for tuning into the show. That is music by Jensen McRae. It's called Taboo. And I've been following her ever since her debut release, Ego Death. It blew my mind, and she continues to put out such incredible music. She's from Santa Monica, California, and is of Black and Jewish descent, known for an amazing combination of folk, pop, R&B, even hip-hop beats are in her stuff. She is an artist to watch for sure. We got music coming up from Native Pool Boy, a song called Streetlights Bring Me Home. This is a group from Fort William First Nation in Ontario, led by Sean Marceau, who's also the founding member and content creator, influencer, writer, and recording artist, and comedic storyteller that is Native Pool Boy. The Gandharvas are on the show the first day of spring from way back in 1993. I remember when this came out, the album A Soap, Bubble, and Inertia was pretty amazing stuff to hear back in the day. And I'm so happy that Stegger Crossing, my band, got to hang out with those guys and play with them a little bit too. Speaking of another band that we got to hang out with and play with as well, I think we did a huge thing at a Speedwagon event with The Tea Party from their album Transmission, released in 1997. I'm going to spin Temptation. And here's another artist from the same period of time. This album came out the same year. I'm hoping that she comes back with new music because she's fantastic. It's Holly McNarlin from the album Stuff. Here is Numb on The Jukebox.

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1: The Jukebox is broadcast on stolen and unsurrendered land in the traditional territory of many First Nations across Turtle Island. We must realize the significance of recognizing and paying respect to the first people who resided in the territory that we are currently sitting on.
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I don't know what that is. Oh, it's me. You ain't got no money. Get you some. You don't like this stupid little doll? He'll get you a completely different one.

From the album Live God, just released last year, it's Nick Cave and the Bad Seeds with Red Right Hand. Live God. Whoa. I love this group. Nick Cave is a force of nature. If you've ever seen him live, it is something to be reckoned with. And here's an artist that I recently discovered. I was invited down to Kerrville Folk Festival, which is in Kerrville, Texas, about an hour and a half away from Austin, Texas. And she wasn't the headliner, but she was just before the headliner. I had opened up the show. And then this woman by the name of Madeline Edwards sits down at a piano. She's got an acoustic guitar behind her and honestly floored me. I couldn't believe this woman's voice, the caliber of her songwriting, and I just had to make her the featured artist of the week here on the jukebox. Enjoy Madeline Edwards and her song, Evil Creature. This is from her album that came out in October of 2025, and it was, 2024, and it was one of the Rolling Stone magazine's top 10 records of the year. Check this out, right here on the jukebox.

0: This is Julian Taylor's Jukebox.
1: Hi there, this is Indeed O, and I would like to request that the song War Cry by Chris Dirksen is played on the jukebox today. Chris was an amazing composer and cellist, and their loss is extremely sad. And this is an extremely powerful song, and one of the best ways I find to remember those of us that have gone on is to embrace and uplift their works. And this is a beautiful, beautiful song by Chris Dirksen, and I hope it is played on the jukebox today. Thank you.

Music from Montreal-based artist who is originally from Chad in Africa. That is Afrotronics and the song Sahari Code. Before that, the late, great Chris Dirksen. We miss her already and send love to her family, to her friends, all that loved her. I remember just speaking to her not too long ago, and her dad had passed, and I was sending condolences, and then, well, we all know what happened. So big love to you, Chris. We all miss you. War Cry Movement 1 before Afrotronics. And now it is time for music from Juno Award nominee. Brand new stuff from Shawnee Kish from Six Nations of the Grand River. Here is Ride at Dawn on the Jukebox.

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taking you way, way, way back to those mono recordings from the 1930s. That is from 1931. Need a little sugar in my bowl. I know exactly what Bessie Smith is talking about. Joining her is Clarence Williams, James Newton Howard, and many, many more on the wonderful essential recordings of Bessie Smith. You got to check her out if you don't know who Bessie Smith is. She is one of the founding mothers of rock and roll, blues, and jazz. Music coming up on the show from Leonard Cohen and the album I'm Your Man, released in 1988. The singer from Montreal, Quebec, changed the entire world with his lyrics. And I'm going to play a song. One of the first songs I ever heard of Leonard Cohen was Everybody Knows. And I heard it on the Pump Up Volume soundtrack when I was just a kid. I went to that movie with my mom and checked it out. Christian Slater was great. And it was a beautiful movie for someone who was just transitioning into teenage life. More great music coming up. We've got something from Joey Nuick, who is from Nunavut and is a chart-topping Inuk singer-songwriter known for the Arctic indie rock that has amazing lyrics, a lot of stories of the North, a couple of, you know, covers on the album and stuff like that. But this particular song hit number 10 on the Indigenous Music Countdown back in 2022. That's coming up. So is Becca Hatch with Blessed. This is an artist who is from Sydney, Australia. We've played them on the show a couple times, and they first gained national attention after winning the Triple J Unearthed High's Indigenous Initiative in 2017. Triple J is a station down there, if you weren't aware, but it's like a group of stations. It's like a network. There you go. Like our, basically like CBC is here. And Satea is on the show as well. The song is called Love to Hate. Brand new music from this artist from Montreal, Quebec. We've played him a couple times before. It's really cool R&B. So I hope you dig it. Here it is on the jukebox.

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You know what I told him? You don't know what I told him. Thank you.

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1: From the Say Magazine studios in Bradenton, Florida, welcome to Indigenous in Muzak. I'm your host, Larry Kay, from the Omaha Nation. Coming up in 30 minutes, we're traveling to Six Nations, Grand River Territory. And joining us, we're honored to welcome Shawnee Kish, a powerful voice rising out of Edmonton, Alberta, bringing us a mix of country, roots, and rock. Shawnee's making waves with her new album, Chapter One, and she'll be stopping by in just a bit to tell us all about it. So until then, let's get ready and start spinning you 2 hours of the best of tunes from our Indigenous musicians. It's time to get our musical journey started. Jump on, we're going for a ride up to Six Nations, Grand River Territory. Music now from our guest, Shawnee Kish. Here is Put Your Weapons Down.

0: Yeah, Shawnee Kish in our spotlight in 25 minutes. Here's Ryan, Little Eagle, Under the Blue. I'm Larry Kay.
1: Floating down the river,

Hold That Spirit. That's Ray Zaragoza. Hey, right now, if you ever want to get a hold of me, feel free to email me, Larry at indigenousandmusic.com, and I'll email you back. Hook us up.

Yeah. Sarah Kay, One Good Reason. Now that's what I'm talking about. Just one. All right, here's L.O.B., Love. This is Sister Era.

clouds over Baghdad, dancers of death, murder in the air with the next breath. Macho queens selling war makers toys, raining destruction.

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Some are more than ready, some aren't willing. Volunteering in what they're not dying for. The young Republican Guard crying for war.

That was music from John Trudell, Bombs Over Baghdad. All right, Danita Large, Run to the Hills. I'm Larry Kay.

That's music from First Floor Highway from Minnesota. They'll be in our spotlight in a few weeks. We're going to take a short break, and when we return, our guest will be in the spotlight, Shawnee Kish. We will be right back. The Indigenous music industry finally has a home of its own. The new Indigenous in Music Directory is now live, connecting artists, bands, labels, media, festivals, and fans from across Turtle Island. 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

0: I'm Larry Kay, and welcome to our Indigenous in Music Spotlight Interview. Today, we welcome a powerful voice rising out of Edmonton. Shauna Kish is in the house. Her new album is out, Chapter 1, blending alternative country, roots, and rock. Shauna is making waves with music that speaks from the heart, stories of resilience, healing, and identity. Today, we're going to find out all about her musical journey, her sound, and what's next. It's her first visit into our spotlight. Ladies and gentlemen, let's welcome Shauna Kish. Hi, Shauna. How you doing tonight?
1: I'm good. Thank you for having me.
0: Yes, yes, man. You put out some good music. Your new album has some kick. I love it.
1: Yeah, thank you.
0: Where are you calling in from tonight?
1: I am currently from Edmonton, Alberta.
0: Okay, so you're home tonight.
1: Yeah.
0: Been traveling. I was reading you performed last week at the Country Music Awards up there in Alberta. How was that?
1: Yeah, it was a couple weeks ago. I have lost track of time and I travel a lot, so I don't know what day is what day and who's going where. But I did the Country Music Alberta Awards. I performed one of my songs. I was up for Female Artist of the Year.
0: We have thousands of listeners. Let's start with an introduction, and then we can talk about the new album. So go ahead and hit the stage.
1: So my name is Shauna Kish. I am Mohawk. I live in Alberta, Canada, in Edmonton specifically. But my family's from the Six Nations Grand River back in Ontario, is where I was born and raised on in a small little town called Welland, Ontario.
0: Wow. How did it all start? How did you end up with a mic in your hand?
1: I think I was born ready for that. But I really used music when I was struggling as a teenage, like a young kind of person. I was struggling with my identity and not being close, not having the chance to be close to my culture. And so, you know, I struggled a lot with who I was versus kind of knowing that and feeling at peace with that. There was a lot I didn't know and didn't have access to, and so I struggled deeply, and music helped me through that time.
0: Nice. Well, I always say it's medicine, so it helped you.
1: Yeah, it did.
0: Yeah. Well, I've been listening and jamming to your music. Very good stuff. Is Chapter 1 meant to tell a continuous story, or are these individual moments and experiences that have come together in a larger picture for you?
1: Kind of like both, I guess.
0: Yeah.
1: Chapter one, I mean, I titled the album Chapter One because it felt like it was just like the first opening. It's my debut album, and it felt like opening up the first pages on the book of the story that I had to tell. So tell some stories of where I grew up, how I grew up, the struggle with that, and walks you through the story of kind of where I am today and catches you up to speed by the end of the album of where I am now and the storytelling of that.
0: Yeah. Are there a couple of songs on Chapter One that really define this project for you?
1: I think, well, it's hard to pick one, but because they all do separately, but Two Spirit, I think, is something that is one of my most favorite songs that I've written, and I love to perform. But Take Me Home, I love singing live. It's just this nostalgic feeling of wanting to go back to that peaceful, safe feeling that I felt when I was younger, like young. And then it kind of ends off like this country kick of Tequila Knows Me. That is actually a song of like struggle, kind of feeling with the battle of, feeling like, not having enough self kind of love that I wish I had. And how I cope with that.
0: So you're writing from personal experiences in real time.
1: Yeah.
0: Your music feels raw and honest, so I really love it. Real strong stuff. Yeah.
1: Thank you. That means a lot.
0: Now, who were your biggest musical influences and mentors along the way?
1: I grew up listening to any female powerhouse singers. In country and blues and beyond. Etta James, Shania Twain, Nina Simone. Any of those powerhouse women that made me feel like I could be something too.
0: Yeah.
1: And so I listened to them and I got my singing chops from learning how to kind of emulate those voices.
0: Right. I see you're staying busy. You're booked. your show. Yeah. You have some shows lined up, and you're putting out singles. Tell us about the new singles you're putting out.
1: Yeah, things are very busy, right? I'm doing a lot of shows, which is what I love about, you know, being sure. in music. It's my favorite. It's definitely takes the cake on why I do what I do. I just love the live performance. So I'm very, very busy, which I will never complain about. And I have, I just released a song called Ride at Dawn, which was meant to champion people. You know, there's a lot going on in the world, and I love how music can bring people together. So just, I wanted to put out a song that made people feel like it was a together moment. And so I have some new music coming out this summer.
0: Right on. Well, we'll be playing that song here in just a couple of minutes, Ride at Dawn. So I'm glad you told us all about it. It's your debut album. What advice would you like to give young Indigenous artists who are just breaking out into the scene?
1: I think the biggest thing I would say is don't let anyone tell you that you can't or shouldn't or won't. That was the biggest thing, the biggest hurdle I've had to kind of come across and continue to still.
0: Right.
1: Even at this age, I think you have to believe in yourself, and you have to do it because you love it, and you have to do it because it's what the gift that the creator gave you. So you actually don't have a choice. You have to do what you love and what you're meant to do. And there's a reason and a purpose. You know, I do believe that the creator gives us gifts for very specific reasons.
0: Yeah.
1: So if that's what makes you tick and that's what makes you feel whole, then you have to do it, and don't let anyone or anything stand in your way, despite how hard that might be.
0: Mm-hmm. Good words. Salute. Shawnee, what's the best way to get a hold of you?
1: Oh, I'm anywhere and everywhere.
0: Find me. Google me.
1: Yeah, I'm all over kind of social media, and I'm very kind of active, and I like it that way. I like to kind of communicate with people and be open, so that, you know, I like that open line of communication.
0: Cool. You're tuned in to Indigenous in Music with Larry Kay and Shawnee Kish. She is currently featured in our current issue of the Say magazine, and her new album is out, Chapter 1. 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Shawnee, thank you for showing up tonight in our Indigenous and Music Spotlight.
1: Thank you so much for having me.
0: Yes, keep us posted. Any new developments, I'll sure blast them for you. Stay with us. We're going to play you her current release. Here is Ride at Dawn.

0: That was Right at Dawn from Shawnee Kish off her new album, Chapter One. In case you're just tuning in, Shawnee was just here and stopped by in our spotlight.
1: Welcome to Indigenous

0: Crystal Shawanda. Blue Train, off her Voodoo Woman album. I'm Larry Kay. Hope you're enjoying today's show. Enjoying it.
1: Yeah.
0: All right, we're going to head way down south. Here's 1915.

That's music from the Deeds. From Winnipeg, Dan Scran. Oh, yeah. Hey, if you missed part of today's show, come visit us. We hang at indigenousandmusic.com. 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

0: I'm Larry Kay, and we are Indigenous in Music. 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

time to put some pride in your stride and hitch a ride to the soulful side with Upfront Soul. I'm your host, Sanguine Fromage, laying down 120 minutes of soulful sounds to which you may get down. And yes, this is the Pride Month Spectacular Edition of Upfront Soul. I do hope you enjoy yourself. You might want to make your way out to the dance floor for this first set, kicking off with none other than the disco diva Sylvester with You Make Me Feel Mighty.

one of my favorite songs by Joan Armatrading. That was Rosie, and you can find that on Track Record. Frenchie Davis with Hot Stuff. And we started that set with Sylvester. You Make Me Feel Mighty Real. Sadly, Sylvester died of AIDS in the 80s, but still, royalties from Sylvester's music are being donated, thanks to his generosity, to San Francisco HIV and AIDS charities. And at the very top of the hour, we heard from Joan Armatrading again, or for the first time, with Back to the Night from the album of the same name. We're celebrating Pride here on Upfront Soul. I hope you're enjoying the show. If you want to get a hold of me, Sanguine from Oz, your humble host, you can drop me a line at upfrontsoul@gmail.com. Next up, Big Frida fronting the Soul Rebels for this track from the Soul Rebels album and its great one, Poetry in Motion. Right now, we're going to hear Good Time.

Porter there, bringing us his version of Lady is a Tramp from Billy Porter Presents The Soul of Richard Rodgers. Shay Diamond in the middle with Smile, and we started out with the big voice of Big Frida. The Soul Rebels, Good Time featuring Big Frida from Poetry in Motion. We are in the midst of our Pride Spectacular here on Upfront Soul. I am your host, Sanguine Fromage. It is a joy to be celebrating with you. Next, we're going to hear from the icon, Billie Holiday, with God Bless the Child.

Carl Bean there with I Was Born This Way from Keep On Dancin', a tribute to the godfather of disco. Jackie Shane in the middle, Any Other Way. Little Jackie Shane on the album of the same name, Any Other Way. That is a terrific compilation if you love Jackie Shane like I do. Billie Holiday started us off in that set with God Bless the Child from Lady Day, the complete Billie Holiday on Columbia, 1933 to 1944. We have time for one more super set. Wrapping up the first hour of Upfront Soul, but don't worry. Never fear, we have a whole other hour after this of music to celebrate Pride Month. But who better? Who better to celebrate with than the Village People? I'm sending this one up in memory of my mother, who stole this album from me. Of course, the album is Macho Man. We're going to hear I Am What I Am. Here on Upfront Soul.

Somewhere in Des Moines or San Antonio, there's a young gay person who all of a sudden realizes that she or he is gay, knows that if the parents find out, they'll be tossed out of the house, the classmates would taunt the child, and the Anita Bryans and John Briggs are doing their bit on TV, and that child had several options, staying in a closet, suicide, and then one day that child might open a paper and it says homosexual elected in San Francisco, and there are two new options. The option is to go to California. Stay in San Antonio and fight. 2 days after I was elected, I got a phone call, and the voice was quite young. It was from Altoona, Pennsylvania, and the person said, thanks, and you've got to elect gay people so that that young child and the thousands upon thousands like that child know that there's hope for a better world. There's hope for a better tomorrow. Without hope, not only gays, but those blacks and the Asians, and the disabled, the seniors, the us's, without hope, the us's give up. I know that you cannot live on hope alone, but without it, life is not worth living. And you, have got to give them hope. Thank you very much.

0: Lineker there with Now Adianta Acorda Amor. Isis, an all-woman funk band, brought us Bobby and Maria from Ain't No Backin' Up Now. We heard Harvey Milk's Hope Speech, backed by music by A.B. Soto. The track is called Hope. Harvey Milk, one of the many ancestors we honor during Pride Month. And we started out with The Village People, I Am What I Am, from Macho Man, sending that one up to my mama. All right, we got a whole other hour of funk, soul, and jazz for Pride Month here on Upfront Soul, so I do hope you will stay tuned.
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1: Welcome back to the Pride Month Spectacular edition of Upfront Soul with me, your host, Sanguine Fromage. 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I'm out there at all of the usual locations at Upfront Soul. I do share some interesting news in the world of funk, soul, and jazz there, upcoming tours, new releases, milestones in funk, soul, jazz, and civil rights history, and once in a while, I'll let you know what's coming up on the show. 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We love to hear from you. We're going to start this hour with two-spirit powerhouse Geo Neptune, Passamaquoddy, indigenous, fabulous, multi-talented Geo with Passamaquoddy. 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

Janelle Monáe there, Hum Along and Dance. Frankie Knuckles in the Middle, Children of the Night. And we started the set and the hour with the fabulous, multi-talented basket maker, musician, storyteller, Geo Neptune. Oh, did I mention drag performer? With the track Passamaquoddy. As always, if you'd like to get in touch, I love to get mail from all of you. 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Whether you have a request or you just want to let me know you're on the other side of the radio, which makes everything I do here have meaning. Celebrating Pride right now with Billy Preston. I am coming through.

Nona Hendrix there. You might have thought it was a Santana song. Well, he covered it, but Nona wrote it. Winning from her album, Nona Hendrix. And she is the cousin of that other Hendrix, Jimmy. He spells it differently. Rahsaan Patterson in the middle with I Always Find Myself from After Hours. And we started this set with Billy Preston, the fifth Beatle, I Am Coming Through from Don't Let Me Catch You Crying. Well, nothing to cry about. We are celebrating Pride Month here on Upfront Soul. I am your host, Sanguine Fromage. It's an honor to be spinning the tunes for you. I hope you are enjoying what we've put together for you this week. We're going to return to the music with Lavi Siffre. A little more of a quiet set here. Watch

0: Wrapping up a slightly contemplative set. Thought you might want to take a break after all that dancing earlier in the show. The track we heard was Bread and Wine from her album, Carrie. Toshi Regan and Ruthie Foster with New from Ruthie Foster's album, Promise of a Brand New Day. And we started the set with Lobby Sufre, Watch Me. Got a couple more sets for you here on this Pride edition of Upfront Soul. We're going to start this next set with one of my heroes, Bayard Rustin. He was one of the architects of the 1963 March on Washington. A black gay Quaker, not a ton of those that have been making history, at least in the public eye. He was an amazing, amazing person. So we're going to hear an excerpt from his speech at the 1963 March on Washington, and then we'll hear him sing. It's Upfront Soul. It's Pride.
1: Bring to you the executive director of the March on Washington, the man who organized this whole thing, Mr. Bayard Rustin.
2: The first demand is that we have effective civil rights legislation, no compromise, no filibuster, and that it includes public accommodations, decent housing, integrated education, FAPC, and the right to vote. What do you say?
3: You don't have to ride Jim Crow. No, you don't have to ride Jim Crow. On June the 3rd, the High Court said, when you

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weeping willow swaying.

coal in my cellar. Only got

Gladys Bentley with the Wild Geese Blues. Billy Strayhorn in the middle with Lush Life. And Bayard Rustin singing You Don't Have to Ride Jim Crow, preceded by an excerpt of Bayard Rustin speaking at the 1963 March on Washington. We're celebrating Pride here on Upfront Soul, and I want to let you know we got one more set before we have to skate on out the door. We're going to get started with the incomparable Bessie Smith. 'Tain't nobody's business if I do.

You know they work and make their dough. Busy women, you know they work and make their dough.

Lucille Bogan there with one of the first lesbian blues songs in recorded history, BD Woman's Blues. Ma Rainey in the middle with Prove It On Me Blues, and we started out with Bessie Smith, Tain't Nobody's Business If I Do. Behind us, Sylvester once again, and yes, this particular Pride Month edition of Upfront Soul is over, but Pride rolls on, and I hope you have enjoyed the songs we put together on this week's edition. I hope you will stay tuned, tune in again next week, and always do remember, if you get knocked down, don't stay down, get up and get down. 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
2: You know, we have kind of happy family.
3: From Interfaith Alliance, this is The State of Belief, where religion and democracy meet. I'm Interfaith Alliance President, Reverend Paul Brandeis Rauschenbusch in New York City.
2: But also, you know, it's a special situation. Yeah. They have two dads, they have two older kind of gay dads.
3: It's Pride Month and the most important year in recent memory for raising up the role that faith communities must play right now to defeat the anti-LGBT narrative flooding our cultural and political landscape. This week, a closer look at Interfaith Alliance's report on same-gender marriage and religious freedom with Guthrie Graves Fitzsimmons. Also, Brad Gooch, the author of a new book profiling an American family that just happens to consist of two husbands and two kids. It's a family steeped in faith and close to my heart because Brad's my husband and the family is my own. And make sure you listen to the end of the show because you'll hear Brad Gooch reading from this beautiful book. And I want you to hear his words. We need voices like this to be heard now more than ever. 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I've mentioned the new Interfaith Alliance report on religious freedom and marriage equality a couple times now, and this week I wanted to take a closer look with the author, Interfaith Alliance Vice President of Program and Strategy, Dr. Guthrie Graves Fitzsimmons. Guthrie, welcome back to the program.
4: Thank you for having me back on, Paul. It's a pleasure.
3: I want to start with the name of the report, which is a little bit kind of idiosyncratic. It's Same-Gender Marriage and Religious Freedom, a Call to Quiet Conversation and Public Debates. Where did that name come from?
4: Interfaith Alliance has been on this journey of LGBTQ equality and religious freedom for a long time. I'm not sure when it exactly started, but several years led up to the publishing of this report for the first time in 2009. And it was part of an intentional strategy. So it's hard to remember looking back at 2009. This is pre-marriage equality across the country, and very few states were even considering this, much less having marriage equality in their own states. And Interfaith Alliance was a leader in holding these quiet conversations around the country and speaking out. And those go, I think, in tandem. They're not opposites. It's both about having the tough conversations with people who hold very different views on sexuality and gender, and then taking a stand because very few people were speaking out about it. So Interfaith Alliance, the leadership at the time, felt this calling to be bold in their advocacy and say something that went against what a lot of other people were saying at the time, which is that we could have civil marriage equality and maintain religious freedom protections for any kind of religious community that did not want to celebrate same gender marriages or ordain LGBTQ people.
3: Well, you know, one of the important things that this report coming out now, what, 11 years after the Supreme Court ruled on marriage equality, is that none of those things came to pass. Talk about that a little bit, because I think that was really important.
4: I published this third edition of the paper on June 1st, which was also my sixth wedding anniversary of my own marriage to my wonderful husband. And so I've thought a lot about this both abstractly and what it meant for the country. I remember we were in our apartment in New York City where I was attending seminary when we saw the news in 2015 about the Supreme Court ruling. I'll never forget, you know, watching that news come in. And so I thought about it very broadly, but then also in my own life and what it has meant to me to be able to be married in a state. We then moved from New York City to Louisville, Kentucky. The marriage equality decision allowed us to be married in Kentucky by our pastor at our Baptist church and her religious freedom rights to officiate our wedding. And so the idea that our marriage cost some straight person who's against us getting married something is absurd, if you think about it. Our ability to have equal rights and dignity under the law, the beautiful language that Justice Kennedy put into the decision in Obergefell is expanding freedom. And it's expanding religious freedom because pre-Obergefell, many clergy and houses of worship would have wanted to celebrate same-sex weddings and were being denied that right by the government. And so this decision expanded freedom. And yet in the lead up to it, we saw the religious right target this very small minority of people in the LGBTQ community for political gain and argue that somehow if some clergy and houses of worship were able to celebrate marriages, all clergy and houses of worship would be forced to change their theology. I don't think that message really ever resonated. I think they were profiting off the fear of a very small group who people didn't know. And as people got to know LGBTQ people, those fears subsided. But in these years since, we have seen how false those claims are because no one has been forced to change their theology. The major denominations, whether that's the Catholic Church or the Southern Baptist Convention churches or the Church of Jesus Christ of Latter-day Saints, there's been no attempt by anyone to sort of use the government to force people to change their beliefs. And so I felt this strong desire to update the report and just show how much this framework the Interfaith Alliance championed has held beautifully.
3: It feels important to talk about this right now because it does seem like there's some erosion of support of people who would have supported it just a few years ago.
4: Sure. And the support we should, and the decline of support we should place in a broader context of civil and human rights.
3: Right.
4: President Obama beautifully talked about from Seneca Falls to Selma to Stonewall, the right. Advance of greater civil and human rights for all Americans, for all women, for all people of color, for the LGBTQ community, this expansion of human flourishing and equality under the law across all of those movements has been rolled back by the Trump administration. Right. So it's a broader gutting of civil rights and specifically Obergefell, but also the real fears around gutting Obergefell followed the gutting and the repeal of Roe v. Wade.
3: Right.
4: And now we've seen the attacks on the Voting Rights Act.
3: Right.
4: So it's part of a larger pattern of a angry white male radicalized movement on the right that drapes Christianity over their regressive policy priorities, trying to roll back all of these advances we've had in our democratic society. And it's concerning, but it's certainly not reflective of where the majority of Americans and religious Americans are.
3: I just want to read these two sentences, which I think you put together so beautifully. 10 years of lived experience have shown that equality and religious freedom are not opposing forces. They are mutually reinforcing when properly understood. And I think that's exactly just elegantly said. I want to thank you so much for all the work that you put into this report. It is a huge contribution to kind of this history of religious freedom and same-gender marriage, which is going to be ongoing. And but it's all of our history and it's all of our movement. So thank you very much to Dr. Guthrie Graves Fitzsimmons of Interfaith Alliance for all your contributions to this this wonderful work.
4: I'm glad we could do this.
3: Up next, Brad Gooch, author of the new book, Good Morning Moon, A Snapshot of an American Family. 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

0: Welcome back to the State of Belief. I'm Interfaith Alliance President, Reverend Paul Brandeis Rauschenbusch. Brad Gooch is a best-selling poet, novelist, and biographer of spiritual and religious authors such as the Sufi poet Rumi and the author Flannery O'Connor. He's also my husband and the author of a new book titled Good Morning Moon, A Snapshot of an American Family. The family happens to be ours. The book is part memoir, part mystery, and a profile of the way many of us have been living, particularly since marriage equality has become law of the land. As people around the world celebrate Pride Month, I'm really happy to be able to share this conversation with you today. So, Brad Gooch, welcome back to the State of Belief.
1: Thank you, Paul. Good to see you, as always, 24-7.
0: 24-7. What was the genesis of this book, Good Morning Moon? Why did you decide, this is the next book that I'm going to spend time writing?
1: Well, part of it, previously in life, I'm not a dutiful diary keeper, but there are certain moments when I've kept journals when life sort of got up to the pace of fiction. I mean, when things became intense and I was really wanting to record them, record the vividness, work out the feelings around them. This happened once when I was modeling in Europe in the early 80s, and then that turned into a novel called Scary Kisses. Then my first partner, Howard Bruckner, was dying of AIDS. Lover, we called each other in those pre-marriage days. And again, I started keeping a journal during that period. Then when the third is when we started seriously thinking about having kids and we're beginning to talk to friends and we're beginning, you know, there's almost like, and we had the luxury at that point of sitting back and looking at the different options of how we could have children. One was to go to a mutual friend who was not married and wanted to have a child and that we would be sort of co-parenting with her. Then another was a lesbian woman who would carry the sperm of a gay man. And that was a pretty common route in the 90s, I think. And finally, when we were actually having tea and crumpets with our lesbian friend, who I expected to present us with a list of women in Brooklyn who are looking for gay men to have children with, she said, well, why don't you two do this together? It would be a great project for you. And even though that's a very obvious solution, I sort of shied away from it. The word project made it seem, you know, like very New York and part of our life, I guess, in some way. But then, you know, that actually caught fire moving forward to have children together, which also then took a lot of exploring and discovery.
0: A lot. And we did a lot of exploring and discovery. But let's go back. I mean, you're from Wilkes-Barre, Pennsylvania. Your grandparents were both miners. You know, your parents were very like kind of a 50s Republican, almost like out of some movie. And then you got to New York. Why don't you tell us a little bit about like what it meant to like be a gay kid in Wilkes-Barre, Pennsylvania, and then decide to come to New York almost because it was like a place of radical exploration. And you came to Columbia, right?
1: Yeah. I mean, yeah, growing up in Wilkes-Barre in the 50s and 60s was, you know, there was the extreme of don't ask, don't tell, I suppose I would say. I mean, it wasn't repression in any overt sense. It was just nothing was ever talked about. And so there was some bullying and things, but it was mainly there was no word for what I was feeling, except that I began to discover those words by going into a newspaper store on Public Square that had the Village Voice and the East Village Other. And I discovered Goldstein's Deli with the New York Times. And then you would start, if you were eagle-eyed little kid, you would start coming across ads for gay films in the Village Voice, for instance. So that this was part of what was the siren call, you know, to come to New York City was meeting other kids who were off in the way I was off. And, you know,
0: well, and part of the, you know, part of the draw was coming to Columbia, and it was a radical time. And you came in like 1970 or 71. And that was a moment when people were beginning to, like, you know, gay liberation was just happening. So, you know, we talk about Stonewall, and, you know, that was in recent memory in New York when you got to New York.
1: Sure. Well, my life would have been totally different if I hadn't, on the first week that I got to Columbia College, found my way to the Gay Lounge, which is in the basement of Fernald Hall. It was the first safe space like that in the country. And there was like 10 of us guys at that point. Columbia was all boys. Yeah. But every so often, someone like W.H. Auden would come visit, you know, and,
0: wow, then,
1: and there were also gay dances in Earl Hall, uh-huh, every month. So there was a, and we had our version of politics, since there was a lot going on at Columbia at that point. And there had been Vietnam, there was now Cambodia, we're taking over buildings. Our version was going to the dean and having a sit-in to insist on furniture for the Gay Lounge.
0: So yeah. Nothing. I mean, creating space.
1: And when looking back now, Ancient Mariner, all that was transformative because I became then part of the more downtown gay community and then lived through the liberation of the 70s and then AIDS in the 80s, eventually gay military, gay, yeah, marriage, gay, right, families. So all this was...
0: You've really lived this. I mean, you know, full disclosure, Brad is 13 years older than me, 12, I think, 12 and a half. And so, you know, your trajectory has really seen a drastic change in what gay life meant. Fast forward, we eventually did decide to have children. We have two incredible kids. Is what we are doing, is it a radical thing, or is it a radically, you know, heteronormative thing? Like, is it what how to describe what we are doing, creating a family, you know, going to drop our kids off at school every day and, like, you know, helping them play chess, all these things that feel very, like, they're just very mundane parental things. And yet it's also like two dads doing it. Like, have we caved into the pressure of heteronormativity, or are we actually doing something radical on our own?
1: Well, it's interesting. The book has been out long enough, 1 week now, that then you start getting reactions. I mean, you start seeing how people are looking at this. And one question I get a lot is this conservative, or is, you know, and is this traditional, or is this radical? You've written a lot of radical books. Isn't this like a domestic book in some way? So there, you know, so you trip certain kinds of wires. Interestingly,
0: yeah.
1: So I mean, I was saying I think that it's like a gay straight alliance book in a certain way, because first of all, you know, women. I wrote a book about Flannery O'Connor. She didn't write domestic books. She wrote books about cars and guns and things. And
0: yes.
1: So part of why in the beginning I think she changed her, took her the name Flannery O'Connor, a family name, instead of Mary O'Connor, uh-huh, was she wanted her stories to be read outside that expectation. So it's also funny then you have a gay guy who wrote a novel called The Golden Age of Promiscuity is, you know, writing a domestic book.
0: Right.
1: So is that
0: domestic, and it's like domesticity in a way, you know, and in some ways, like, really the focus on home and focus on, like, creating a family. I mean, you really do record kind of how we met and, like, what it meant to kind of, you know, become a partnership and a loving partnership. And then, like, we met before gay marriage was legal. And then, you know, I mean, you know, so, like, people are, how long have you been married? And I'm like, well, okay, our relationship goes back 24, 25 years. We've been married as long as it's been legal, which has been 10 or 12. You know, it started with New York State and then Oberfeld happened. So I think it's like, but part of, like, even preceding all of these medical terms is, like, how you get to the place where you're like, okay, I want to do this. And then we go through all of the, you know, the particulars of the, you know, how you figure out the question of egg donor and gestational surrogacy. And it's all, you know, you have to walk through in some ways a really complex maze of moral, ethical decision making and relational things, because we had relationships with all these people. So that has been very interesting. I think it's worthwhile, backing up and just mentioning that you do have a PhD from Columbia. You're a very thoughtful person, obviously, and go through these things. Tell us about your background as a spiritual person, because it's notable that many of your subject matters and the way you, even in this book, we'll get to that, but there is a religious spiritual element to a lot of your writing. Can you let our listeners know a little bit about your religious and spiritual background and how you came to this place?
1: Sure. I mean, I think then you go back to Wilkes-Barre, Pennsylvania again. All roads lead to Wilkes-Barre, Pennsylvania. And my parents were very suburban 60s, classically so. And, the Jetsons in a ranch house. But one thing is, my father was agnostic. So we didn't, and when I was first growing up, there was no religion at all. And therefore, since something was being kept from me, I got very curious about it. And I would watch Mass for Shut-ins on television or Billy Graham rallies. And then I started going and visiting all of my friends' churches or synagogues. And so I was kind of, curious and drawn to church, religion, spirituality with no expectation.
0: Right.
1: Finally, I got my mother to bring me to a Presbyterian church that was her childhood church, which required driving to. And I developed a crush on the minister, Reverend Collins. And I got him to baptize me. Then I was age, 13 or something. I was in his office with my parents, wondering what is going on here. The return of the repressed for my father, this interest in religion. And it stayed with me. I mean, one interest I had in Columbia College was that Thomas Merton had gone there. That was a big book for me in high school, Seven Story Mountain. For a while, I wanted to be a Trappist monk and had gone to stay at Gethsemane a couple times. So I remained drawn to spirituality, and then both as gay man and not really having any faith tradition that I was supposed to espouse, always was a kind of tourist. I think I wrote a book called God Talk, Travels in Spiritual America that was taking that view. I would always write essays, and I became, I had a spiritual father at the Episcopal Church and became Episcopalian.
0: Yeah.
1: I wrote about Rumi.
0: Your PhD was around the connection between
1: The sermons of Lancelot Andrews and T.S. Eliot. So
0: yeah, I mean, that's very interesting. I mean, so all of that is I think that's, a deep interest in spirituality, but also, being gay and being part of a radical gay tradition, it's always been a little bit push-pull. Right. But one of the reasons, when we first started dating, you were attending St. Luke's in the Field, and that was one of the churches that had done AIDS funerals, right? And so that had been a place where, Episcopal Church was a place where people who were dying of AIDS in a very pivotal moment in New York. Now, I can't speak for every Episcopal church, but St. John the Divine, we wrote a book about Keith Haring. They had a memorial service there. And so we actually attended Episcopal church. That was a big part of our family life. And we got married by an Episcopal priest who had actually been a seminary friend of mine, Mary Folk, Mother Mary Folk. And so, it has been a part of your life, has been religion. And I'm just curious, our two sons, Walter and Glenn, were born. And the book is beautiful because you give each of them a section. You really go deep. The book, the book is just the first kind of 5 to 7 years of their life. We've kind of closed it now. But it is talk to me in kind of spiritual terms about what it felt to be writing about these these lives that, you know, we with these two women, with these women and with the technology and all of our friends and family created. Like, how do you understand that as a spiritual person and as a, someone who is like deeply kind of submerged in kind of religion and spirituality?
1: Well, I felt that there wasn't, I don't know how much true understanding you could have of birth and having children without some spiritual frame in some way for it. And because you were always hitting the boundaries of language and you know, religion is, and poetry have always explored that territory. So I just remember watching the transfer of the embryo into the surrogate, and there was all, you know, it was on a screen that was like very outer space kind of looking screen, where you're watching this little bit of light go across and land, basically. I mean, those moments you're aware of God or a larger dimension in some way. I mean, and religion.
0: Yeah, it's like Genesis in a way. Like, you know, I mean, it really felt
1: 2001
0: like
1: 2001: A Space Odyssey.
0: Yeah, both together. Yeah.
1: And also, I'm thinking in terms of writing about the kids that there's a lot of, that I go to that context sometimes. Especially, I think our firstborn Walter was born while I was writing this book on Rumi, and they were sort of reverberating. And then I had someone at a state university where I was teaching, was a philosophy professor and a Tibetan Buddhist, and she said at some point, and you know, I don't ever tell anyone this, but I feel there's something about, you know, the boy who's about to be born and the spirit of Rumi in some way, right? Which I've told everyone since you said that, but, you know.
0: Note to self, never tell Brad to not tell anyone.
1: So the, you know, Rumi's poetry, all that definitely was something that I went to. And then children's literature also, to me, I could see the same kind of aspect, even in something like Good Night Moon, which is the basis of my title, Good Morning Moon. The moon, the surrealism of it all. These were very, very, to me, sort of spiritual emotions and references.
0: Yeah. Well, what was interesting that I hadn't really put together is like, And I think any parent or aunt or uncle or any sort of person who's ever read these books, you realize, oh, these are really, you know, the kind of good night moon, in the night kitchen. There's so many of these children's books that feels so spiritual, and also like something that you point out in the book is that often the parental figure is not like a mom and a dad who are doing this, you know, like, and there's so many different, like in Good Night Moon, it's like a grandmother rabbit, you know what I mean? And, there's often, the sense of a child interacting with a mystical world,
2: right.
0: And that takes them outside of a normal quote unquote day to day existence. You know, both Glenn and Walter, they're so different. I mean, so like, what has been the big reveal for you? I mean, we've talked about this where, like, you know, I'm the youngest of four kids. You're the only child. Like, we had never seen children grow up. Mm-hmm. And, you know, so it just the revealing of, like, you know, people growing, people learning. What has been the big reveal for you?
1: Well, first is, I think, trying to find the references, I guess. I mean, I remember so this isn't the big reveal, it's the little reveal, but my agent said to me, this was before I was actually writing, but she said, it's interesting when you talk about children, it's like no one else. I mean, in terms of how you're seeing it. And so I remember thinking of the Warhol film Empire, where it's 12 hours just on that skyscraper with little changes of light. And that to me was what those first 4 or 6 months of having a baby was. So it's like something that I always thought looked pretty boring from the outside and becomes completely mesmerizing by each little, like now they're rolling over. So that was part of it. I think, I mean, my big takeaway, in a sense, was my first takeaway, which was when we saw our first born being born. And I just looked into his little eyes and thought, I know this guy in some way. I mean, there was almost an intact personality. And then our second child, Glenn, was born, and there was a very different intact personality.
0: Yeah.
1: And they remain that way to now. They're very interesting contraries and opposites.
0: And we made the decision to, you know, baptize both of them Episcopalian in the church where we were married. And it was extremely moving. I mean, I just remember just being extraordinarily moved by that. And again, like, I think I wrote something about it at the time. It's like, I want you to have your own journey of faith, but this, you know, hopefully this will be launch you in wherever that leads you.
1: Right. I mean, we're asking about religion and spirituality. I think the closest to my resonance with that is the way that they approach religion and spirituality. So Walter, I remember we went to Grace Cathedral in San Francisco, and there was a Keith Haring triptych altar. And at a certain point...
0: And you had just written a book about Keith Haring.
1: There was Keith emphasis was very, on that chapel. Yeah. And then I walked out, and then I realized I could see Walter kneeling in front of it and having... You know, no, not a, even a traditional, he wasn't reciting prayers, I don't think, but he was having this moment, right, and feeling that. And one night, then Glenn was talking to me about talking to God and that he talks to God. What does he mean by that? I don't know. But that is kind of still, I think, having had to invent it myself in some way and watching them also invent it for themselves, even though we do go to church and so there's some frame for it, but that I respond to that as an authentic.
0: Yeah. Well. Yeah. Well, one of the reveals of the book actually happened as a surprise to both of us, and especially to you, is that you gave me 23andMe, and I decided I wasn't so eager to do that. But then you took it, and you got some results that were surprising.
1: Yeah, I mean, I gave it to you because you were writing about your family, and then you sort of handed it back to me, saying, but then they'll have all your information. So I kept it on my desk, and then one day it sort of whistled at me, and I realize you just had to spit into this little Walt Disney vial and pop it in the mailbox. And a few weeks later, I get back this message. I think it was Brad, welcome to you. And then next screen was Ashkenazi Jewish 52%. But I wasn't Ashkenazi Jewish 50, as far as I knew. I mean, my parent, neither of my parents was Jewish. And then a little more discovery. I see my mother's family all represented genetically, and my father's Welsh family not at all. And so the father's side of my family tree was this Jewish guy, obviously. And then and I've gotten pretty close to realizing who it was, and it was in a family, go back to Wilkes-Barre, Pennsylvania, family with 13 kids, had come from Hungary and started different, were either doctors or lawyers or started hardware stores. And one of them was obviously my genetic father. I don't know if it was a romantic explanation, but so that was very interesting. I mean, first part was that if I had if it turned out I had genetic relatives in Wyoming or far away, I might not have been interested. But everything, all these connections were one block of separation almost from me. And so I knew, you know, I basically knew who these people were. And as a kid growing up, I had always kind of wanted to be Jewish.
0: Yeah.
1: I learned the Hebrew alphabet. The Chosen was my favorite book. I would go to synagogue.
0: Isn't that crazy?
1: And so that was interesting to me about it.
0: Yeah, when you took me to Wilkes-Barre, you gave me like the tour of Jewish Wilkes-Barre, even though at that point you were, you know, completely goy. and I was just like, this is so weird. But you had definitely like, you had said, I always wanted to be Jewish when I was growing up, which is so wild.
1: Yeah, and the new stop on that tour is we go every year on Memorial Day to put the flowers at my parents' grave. And right adjacent to it is the Jewish cemetery.
0: Like literally 20 feet away. Right. I mean, you know, it's right there.
1: And unlike when I was a kid, the gate is now just kind of flapping open.
0: Well, it's not just since you were a kid. It has never been unlocked until the year that you found out that you were part Jewish. And like, we've gone there many times to you basically clean the grave, you plant flowers. It's on Memorial Day. It's like a tradition. And I just decided we were going to honor that tradition. We're going to go back and also for the kids to know they had grandparents in Wilkes-Barre. And then the year you find this thing out, the gate is open. I consider that a little bit of a mystical moment.
1: Sure. And then, and also then pretty close are then start turning up these tombstones of the family that was the family.
0: Yeah.
1: And then the patriarchs of the family. And then going down a little bit, I eventually discovered there was kind of three candidates to be my father, all handsome brothers of this family, none of whom married. All because they had non-Jewish girlfriends. They were Orthodox and they couldn't marry them.
0: Right.
1: And one of those probably was my mom.
0: Not your mom.
1: I mean, my dad, yeah. So one parent. It's just, and then also I flashed on when I was a kid, my father saying to my mother, what about your Jewish boyfriend at some point during a fight? So it turns out that my bio father and Soch father, as we call them in genetic testing land, are buried pretty close to each other.
0: Stones throw away from one another. It's wild. I mean, it really is.
1: And so, you've got two religious traditions like next to each other.
0: Right. I mean, you know, people have like always asked me like, oh, you know, did it totally shatter Brad's worldview? And I'm like, no, he's not that kind of guy. I mean, like you're old enough that this isn't a shattering moment, but it is an enlarging moment. It does, you know, it expands your understanding. But one of the really moving parts of the book is you reflecting on your, I guess we call him a Soch father, but the father that raised you. Mm-hmm. And you know, you had always felt somewhat estranged from him. You know, I mean, that was how I was, you know, you explained to him to me before I ever met him, that there had always been a kind of a distance between you or some sort of tension. And yet all of this kind of actually had a really beautiful effect on you.
1: Mm-hmm. Yeah. And I'm not alone. I've discovered in the 7 days since the book was published, so, you know, someone came up to me after a talk and was saying they had a friend, and the same thing happened. Uh-huh. I mean, that they had a father who they were awkward with, and then it turns out it wasn't really their father. And working through all that, they came to a kind of understanding and empathy with their Soch father, the father who brought them up. And I went through this same, you know, it took a while, you know, a year or two, but I began to realize that my father had been there. I don't know how much he knew and when he knew it or if ever, but he certainly sensed it, I think. And he had stuck with us and you know, had these kinds of resources which helped us have children. It was all a different kind of, I just saw him I saw both my parents in a more human way. My mother became like, wow, she could go out and have an affair with mom, the housewife. But similarly with my father, that he, you know, became human and how he was kind of, and it explained too the kind of distance between us. And then that kind of the opposite of what I would have thought happened, reconciliation really with my father, and the burning away of all those feelings and emotions also somehow made me a better father. I mean, I think it was a kind of heart melting sort of experience to go through. And also I could then identify in a non-sense, I think I'd been kind of sentimental about our children and our children having two dads, and we, you know, was it fair that we had put them in this position of difference, and kids are asking them, where's your mom? So I, you know, struggled with that, and I think we both did.
0: Sure.
1: But the, but somehow this, then my attitude changed. You think you have problems. I don't know who my dad is. Like, it just became much more like,
0: well,
1: and but, finally, you know, that it meant that what mattered to me was who actually brought me up. I mean, who was there? Mm. It's very interesting to have the DNA gimmick, and it's more than a gimmick, but finally it didn't seem, obviously had less of an influence on my life than my father and mother who brought me up had. And you know, and same with our kids, whatever, however they, wherever they land on their particular story, what matters is the kind of house, the kind of family we created. And that it finally was the big motivation for writing the book, in a way, I think, was that they, in decades hence, maybe, no, but we'll have a record of how they came to be. And, you know, and also the, I always felt that then we had a, you know, we have kind of happy family, right? It's fun.
0: Yeah.
1: They have a pretty good time.
0: Yeah, they have a great time.
1: But also, you know, it's a special situation.
0: Yeah.
1: They have two dads, they have two older kind of gay dads. And for them to have, for, you know, to have something to remember an situation by for themselves, to explain it to other people, I think is
0: to tell the story
1: worth it. You know, it's kind of
0: I was, you know, just about your you know, the dad who raised you. Like, you have this beautiful, beautiful piece of writing, and at the end of it, you said, you know, in the end, when I look into the mirror, I see his face. Mm. And I just think, which is, isn't that wild? But it's actually extremely moving. And like, such, I'm so, you know, as I watched you go through that process and just, you know, wondering how you were going to land, it made me so, like, just filled with joy to read that. Like, first of all, because, you know, your writing is so beautiful, but also, like, that's where you landed, because that feels very healing in a way. I want to, we're almost out of time, but I do want to just, like, there's another ending to the book, which is really beautiful, and it really takes place in something that, you know, we took a trip across the Atlantic on the Queen Mary II with the boys, and, you know, it was so much fun, and it was so, like, you know, just about how we interact, and you know, them dressing up for dinner, you know, and, like, having flambé, you know, cherry jubilee, and just all of that. But there's at the very end, there's a very tender moment. You have a book with you, right? Why don't you just read that last bit? Because I just think it made my heart feel very full. So why don't you go ahead?
1: Okay, this is, we had taken the Queen Mary II, which was a gift to Paul for his 60th birthday, a family trip. And then we get off in London, get into the car, and Walter starts feeling car sick, a kind of light motif for both of them.
0: Yeah.
1: And it said that Glenn says, "Do you want me to hold your hand?" An unprecedented gesture. Walter tapped me on the shoulder and said, "When he did, I felt better." I looked back to catch Glenn's soft hand stroking the back of his brother's hand. There they were, Walter and Glenn, in the back seat, doctoring together the script of the rest of our lives.
0: I think that's so beautiful. You know, the whole book, and the book is available on audio, but also, you know, you can find it anywhere. But I think that idea of, like, you know, these kids are going to be themselves. Like, you know, we're going to do the best we can, like any parent. Like, that's the thing. Like, at this stage, like, we're just parenting our kids, right? You know, and I think that, you know, as we, you know, celebrate Pride Month, and as we think about, like, the future of same gender families, and how, you know, how we're bringing up amazing kids, you know, and kids who have, you know, there's no difference, you know, like, there's, like, we have lots of kids are going to have challenges, just like in heterosexual couples, but we're bringing up amazing people, and that's, like, our life's work now. And what's interesting is, like, it gives us both so much joy and headache and heartache, but joy. And I think that that's, like, what I'd like to kind of think about in the end is, like, maybe you can pinpoint a moment of joy, and we can stop there for bringing up kids. And by the way, like, I hope, listeners, you are recognizing we are you know, our kids are going, you know, they're going through it. They're going to, you know, they're going to school and doing well, and then not doing well. All the things. But it is like an extraordinary thing that nothing for me has been as interesting. So as powerfully spiritual. So go ahead. Do you have
1: and
0: a
1: also
0: moment?
1: Exciting. I mean, exciting. I think that that's that moment at the end. What to me was their writing the script of our lives. Meaning they changed. I mean, they have
0: changed us.
1: They changed us, and they have their own sort of way. You know, it's not like we're in charge and they're
0: right.
1: doing it. So that, and increasingly so, I would think. A moment that, just because we're in that section, a little bit before that, the night before we landed, Glenn, our younger son, and I were on the bed in our cabin looking out at the water. And Glenn, sometimes, I don't tell him bedtime stories, he tells me bedtime stories. And this was about... But he wasn't telling it as a story. I mean, particularly, he was saying, you know, before I was born, I was living in another world, and it was a very warlike world, and people were fighting all the time. And I said, I want to be born in that world. I want to be born to Daddy and Papa and Walter. And so that was, and he said, so I chose to go to that family. And that was us. And so he was basically saying, whatever the mechanics and the truth or the not truth, the truth that there's always this feeling that he chose us. Mm-hmm. And that was a kind of breakthrough moment too, I think, for me, or definitely a moment of joy.
0: Brad Gooch is the best-selling author of books, including biographies of Keith Haring, Frank O'Hara, Rumi, and Flannery O'Connor, as well as books on spirituality and wisdom. His latest book is titled Good Morning Moon, A Snapshot of an American Family. Brad, thanks for the beautiful way you tell our story. And thank you for being with us again on The State of Belief.
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1: Hi, everyone. My name is James Mandares, and the poem I will be sharing today is titled I Am Every Gay Man, which is in response to James Baldwin's piece.
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4: welcome to This Way Out, the international LGBTQ radio magazine. I'm Lucia Chappelle. In the U.S., the Trump administration has plans to slash funds for LGBTQ plus health research, and the 10th anniversary of the Pulse nightclub massacre is commemorated in Florida as neo-Nazis disrupt a Georgia Pride parade. In the U.K., trans rights activists splash pink rage on the agency that banned them from public toilets. In the theater, cheers for Queen Jean, who crashed the Tony Awards transgender ceiling. Then this week's Proud Voices ignites around Get Lit poets in dialogue with their predecessors. All that and more coming up on This Way Out.
3: I'm Melanie Keller.
5: And I'm Joe Bainline.
3: With News Wrap, a summary of some of the news in or affecting LGBT communities around the world for the week ending June 13th, 2026.
5: Funding for LGBTQ plus related health programs and scientific research in the U.S. is in danger as the Trump administration seeks further control over federal grants. The recent 400-page proposal overhauls the federal government's distribution of billions of dollars. Under the proposal, federal grants are to be evaluated according to whether they demonstrably advance the president's policy priorities. If reviewing agencies decide a grant is no longer in alignment with the current government's goals or interests, they may terminate the award given. The Trump administration's targets include LGBTQ plus health, diversity, equity and inclusion, vaccine safety, and the climate crisis. So far, $800 million in LGBTQ plus health research and more than 200 federal HIV research grants have been eliminated in the second term of the Trump administration. The Human Rights Campaign stated that the proposal would strip government money from any program that acknowledges diversity, abortion, or even the existence of transgender and non-binary people. The public is invited to comment on the federal grant review proposal until July 13th. The White House Budget Office aims to implement it by October.
3: Joyous music and dancing abruptly ended in gunfire at the Pulse nightclub on June 12, 2016. 49 of the mostly Latino patrons were killed and 58 others were injured. The massacre at the LGBTQ plus Orlando, Florida nightclub 10 years ago this week was the deadliest mass shooting in the U.S. up to that time. Portraits of Pulse is an exhibit featuring depictions of each individual that was lost. The works went on display in City Hall for their anniversary. Designed by local artist Jeff Sonkson a year after the tragedy, his outlines were filled in with color by family members and volunteers. More than 1,000 individuals have contributed to the paintings. Some are fully painted, while others were left intentionally incomplete by family members. The official remembrance ceremony was hosted at First United Methodist Church with musical performances by the Orlando Gay Chorus and others. It concluded with a candlelight vigil. LGBTQ plus activists from across the country recognized the 10th anniversary of the massacre. Over 30 Illinois organizations issued a joint statement calling for the story of Pulse to be a reminder of why pride exists in the first place. They wrote, "We remember that we are not strangers to grief and loss, but we are also not strangers to joy and the belonging that comes from a legacy of LGBTQ plus changemakers and the visionaries who are co-creating inclusive, liberatory spaces today."
5: United Kingdom trans rights activists have driven the Equality and Human Rights Commission out of its own offices with a pink paint pressure campaign. The nonviolent direct action group Bashback recently claimed responsibility for the vandalizations. Bashback describes itself as a decentralized movement that targets transphobic institutions to effect change. Shortly after the Equality and Human Rights Commission updated its code of practice last month, Bashback daubed its windows with pink paint. The EHRC's new code bars transgender women from using women's toilets and changing facilities. In response to the protests, EHRC Chair Marianne Stevenson informed a committee meeting on June 9th. She told them, "We have had to move from our premises near Vauxhall to other premises because of an attack on the building, vandalism by a group that also had vandalized conferences and Wes Streeting's office." Wes Streeting is a gay Labor member of parliament who served as Secretary of State for Health and Social Care until he resigned 2 months ago. Following the directives of the National Health Service's controversial CAS review, he placed a ban on puberty blockers. Streeting additionally banned general practitioners from conducting blood tests on trans patients utilizing hormone replacement therapy. He also banned trans patients from being housed in hospital wards that fit their gender. Last July, Bashback painted the words "child killer" in pink paint on Streeting's office windows. The latest EHRC bathroom law comes about a year after the UK Supreme Court ruled that the legal definition of a woman is based on the biological sex determined at birth. The discriminatory ruling has had rippling impacts on the rights and protections of transgender individuals in the UK.
3: A small group of neo-Nazis briefly disrupted a pride parade in Athens, Georgia. Disturbing accounts and videos show the faction with a large swastika flag performing Nazi salutes and shouting hateful epithets. The band of men in mirrored sunglasses, flat caps, red shirts, and black suits have been identified as the neo-Nazi group Blood Tribe. In recent years, the group has specifically targeted LGBTQ plus and immigrant populations. When the neo-Nazis arrived in the midst of their celebration on June 6th, the Athens Pride and Queer Collective officials were quick to deploy a large banner obstructing the group from the parade. The sign read, "Joy is louder than hate." The encounter did not become violent and no arrests were made. In a public statement, the Pride event coordinators condemned Blood Tribe's actions. They said that the hate group's appearance was intended to intimidate, divide, and spread fear, but it failed to overshadow the overwhelming support of joy, solidarity, and love that defined our community celebration.
5: Finally, Queen Jean has sewn her place into history as the first openly transgender person to win a Tony Award. She took home the coveted trophy for Best Costume Design of a Musical for her work on the queer ballroom-style revival of Andrew Lloyd Webber's Cats. The new iteration titled Cats, the Jellicle Ball, features 500 looks from Queen Jean. Among her many designs are references to trans activists, including Marsha P. Johnson, Sylvia Rivera, and Miss Major Griffin Gracie. It is Queen Jean's first season on Broadway, and Cats, the Jellicle Ball, is one of two shows she worked on. The other is the Pulitzer Prize-winning Liberation, which won the Tony's Best Play the same night.
6: I also want to give a special shout-out to the first openly trans person

0: And truly, what makes this site so meaningful to me is looking out onto a room and seeing so many advocates, so many activists, so many old friends, and so many new. This is a room full of those who have long stood at the front of marches, who have opened your hearts and your homes to those struggling, even when you have had little to give. It is a room full of those who have done the hard, often unseen work of building a more dignified New York City. Because you know better than most how dignity has long been withheld and how it has been withheld from so many. I know moments of celebration like tonight can feel few and far between, especially in a time of such increased federal attacks on the mere existence of being a queer person. Rights that were once considered settled are now at risk. The progress won by many is now endangered. And yet queer New Yorkers have always found a way to celebrate joy amidst hardship. So let us take a moment to appreciate where we stand today, and let us give this entire room a round of applause.
1: That's New York Mayor Zoran Mamdani applauding Queen Jean at his Pride celebration held on June 9th. Haitian-born Queen Jean has received significant recognition this year in addition to the Tony Award win. She got a Drama Desk Award for Cats, a Dorian Award for LGBTQ Theater Artists of the Season, and a Lucille Lortel Award for her work on the off-Broadway production Saturday Church. Queen Jean's triumphant Broadway debut has continued alongside her ongoing activism. She's the founder of the mutual aid organization Black Trans Liberation, which provides food, clothes, and other resources to the trans population. After stepping off the stage, Jean wasted no time speaking out about the Immigrant Detention Center near Radio City Music Hall, where the Tonys take place. She told Jordan Fisher at the First Impressions tent, "There are so many people that are being detained there without due process, without seeing a judge, so it's just very horrific that these things are happening and the people are silent."
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1: News Wrap was written by Jeb Bakke, produced by Lucia Chappell and Brian DeShazer, and brought to you by you.
2: Thank you. 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For This Way Out, I'm Melanie Keller. Stay healthy.
1: And I'm Joe Bainline. Stay safe.
3: It's never too late. I'm 84 and my wife is 80. We both lost our partners of 30 years. And we said, you know what? Now it's our time. And we're both activists, so we are working for senior rights, senior justice, all of it.
4: And you're here at Gay Pride LA in 2020.
3: We had to be. We had to be.
5: And
3: we've been married a week.
6: Your love is the most important thing you could give to the world.
4: What's your name, first name?
6: Proximity.
7: My name's Sarah Dale. I am the director of public affairs for MMD Incorporated, which is a retail cannabis company. What would I say to someone who is coming out of the closet or having trouble coming out of the closet and is in a space where they're not maybe feeling the support? The first thing I would say is that the support and the love is out there. Please come find it. I'm wearing a shirt right now that says Free Mom Hugs, because there's a movement that we don't get enough support. And if we don't get that support from our chosen family, I mean, from our birth families or from the community that we're born into or surrounded by, find that love. Find it online. Find your support. Find your friends. And find your voice. And we're rooting for you. And we're here with open arms. And we're proud of you.
4: Can I have a hug?
7: You can have a hug.
8: Sir, I'm Andy Soccer. I'm here at LA Pride. And I'm the director and founder of The Lavender Effect, which teaches queer history, primarily about Los Angeles. A lot of people know Harvey Milk, a lot of people know Stonewall, but there's a rich tapestry of diverse history here in Los Angeles that started with a grassroots movement that influenced the world.
4: And Andy, what do you say to people who think that Pride is not relevant anymore, or somebody that's across the world that you might want to say something to?
8: Watch the news. It's more relevant now than ever before.
4: Do you have hope for tomorrow?
8: Oh, absolutely. We are such a resilient community. And if you know your history, you'll see that that resilience came from average people in the community that made a big difference.
4: It's great talking to you, Andy. Best of luck.
8: Okay. Happy Pride!
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10: My name is Brian Sonia Wallace, and I'm the Poet Laureate of the City of Los Angeles. I'm excited this Pride Month to be featuring the voices of youth from Get Lit Words Ignite, which is a teen literacy program based here in Los Angeles, and their responses to poems and writing by classic LGBTQ plus authors and thinkers.
9: This Way Out shared archival recordings with the young poets of Get Lit to hear what the voices of the past would inspire in them. We offered this passage from LGBTQ plus icon James Baldwin to Los Angeles Pierce College student James Mondias, Los Angeles County Youth Poet Ambassador.
11: I have to say some very reckless things tonight. And so I want to make it absolutely clear that I am talking for myself. I am not, I might be at other platforms and other occasions, more or less representing this or that organization or this or that committee. But tonight, I am talking to you as Jimmy Baldwin, who was born in Harlem 39 years ago, who has a certain responsibility to the people that produced him. That is all of you. And I'm speaking to you, if I may say so, not as an organizer and not as a Negro leader and not as a public figure, not as any of those things, but as one of the poets that you produced.
12: Hi, everyone. My name is James Mondades, and the poem I will be sharing today is titled I Am Every Gay Man, which is in response to James Baldwin's piece. In middle school, I abandoned my religion the same way my father left me. Neither Jesus nor my dad ever listened to my prayers. Never heard out the layers of my pain that made onions look like amateurs. Never heard my calls that begged me to turn into a real man. When I first heard that boys like me would go to hell, I forced myself to, quote-unquote, become bisexual. But even when I tried to assimilate, I could not swallow my own homo. Yeah, no, that was about as integral to me as my own two perverted eyes, the way I never found a way to satiate its manly hunger, or the way it cries. In quarantine, I wanted to drown myself because boys never liked boys like me. Once bigger than my own sorrow, I swore subconsciously to myself I would never write about queer sadness. I knew it too well, and there was already so much of it. I knew I wanted to do it justice, but the grand story of my sad gay life cannot be held in the arms of a poem no more than it hasn't been held by another man. So I found ways to love myself and my sadness in any way that I can. Nowadays, I play with silver chains through my fingers instead of rosaries. Mother Mary turned Mother Charlie XCX, the party boy who never grew apart from all the other queers that raised him. RuPaul is the father I never had. The Bible I pray to and the verses I cite and not top. Listen to choir music that is rave speakers blasting out Kim Petras and dance pop. smell nail polish removers instead of incense. And maybe, in a sense, the demons will understand me better than any god ever can. The drag queen most certainly would. I down my cursed sadness as to let the world know that it has not killed me. In this world, my existence is protest, no matter how much I want to hide it. Every day I am alive is proof that boys like me will be happy and deserve to be here. I speak because my gay brothers and sisters have spoken up so I could use my own voice. So I can talk about Madonna and Drag Race and all the different guys I want. Because now, just making it another day is what pride is for. So we can be ourselves freely. And I know that I am free. I have no bad faith. I do not conform to something that I'll call my pride a deadly sin. And it's because of my community that I am able to share the beauty within. I am every gay man because I am my own man.
9: That was James Mondaris. The life and words of Black lesbian poet Audre Lorde spoke to Candy, better known as Vaughn, who writes a poem called Tragic Sapphic.
13: We, young and Black and fine and gay, sweated out our first heartbreaks with no school nor office chums to share that confidence over lunch hour. Just as there were no rings to make tangible the reason for our happy secret smiles, there were no names nor reasons given or shared for the tears that messed up the lab reports or the library bills. We were good listeners and never asked for double dates, but didn't we know the rules? Why did we always seem to think that friendships between women were important enough to care about? Always, we moved in a necessary remoteness that made, "What did you do this weekend?" seem like an impertinent question. We discovered and explored our attention to women alone, sometimes in secret, sometimes in defiance, sometimes in little pockets that almost touched. Why are those little Black girls always either whispering together or fighting? But always alone, against a greater aloneness. We did it cold turkey, and although it resulted in some pretty imaginative, tough women when we survived, too many of us did not survive at all.
14: Tragic Sapphic by Candy. To be or not to be, the question I've wondered about for years, to be with the or to live free, freedom that tastes like metal chains curling into my heart as my love pulls around us. A sickening pink to purple to blue hue, a tragic love. Hiding within each other's minds, peeking out of the deep corners. No hearts on our sleeve, it rests in our throats, choking it down on top of the whispered, I love yous. Dancing around a world that shuns our rhythm, we are sapphic. A love story crafted by Sappho's hands, rhythm like the queens, and rites in glittery decorum. Yet, we continue to dance. Our feet take flight as our hands brush the clouds. Reality will never join us. For we are the wild thinkers. For we care not for gravity. For we have rules to follow. For we will not. So, when I take your hand in mine, know that it is not a promise. It is a threat to keep you in my light, to hold your heart hostage, two candles burning, wicks touching like our lips. Yet our hands will never be able to reach, for the wall is too large for us to cross. But for you, I would jump. Jump hurdles, jump candlesticks, jump waves. So if you were to ask, to be or not to be, to love or not to love, I would be every lifetime. So truly, I am one tragic sapphic.
9: That was Candy, better known as Vaughn. We played the flamboyant raconteur Quentin Crisp for 18-year-old get-lit poet Samantha Rios, and she wrote Resculpting.
15: The time comes when you find yourself moving from statement to protest. You find yourself doing things not to please yourself, but to annoy the neighbors. And you have to move back again, because it is as absurd to try to offend the neighbors as it is to try to ingratiate yourself with them. What you have to do, as I see it, is to decide what you would be like if there were nobody else in the world.
16: If people expressed more humanity, I wouldn't have to wake up every day and prove my own existence. There would be no one to put me in a box labeled fantasy or indecisive. I would have never had to sculpt myself into something easily digestible, or put someone else's opinion above my own. Instead, I would live as a collection of colors and never pick a preference. I would awake to breakfast in bed made by a lover the world would never tell me to second guess. We'd share laughs and relish in the type of smiles that make your cheeks hurt. We'd watch New Girl for the 50th time and say our favorite lines in unison. We'd swap clothes and never be able to tell whose fingers are whose when we hold hands. Every fingernail painted to match the others. My head would be filled with a sweet sound of silence. I would never question how we'd be perceived. Only if they enjoy my hugs when they're a little tighter, or if they like when my lip gloss lingers on their lips after a kiss, I would be filled with audacity. Filled with love, filled with liberation from the root word bi. I would dress however I felt that day. I'd love myself overwhelmingly and watch as others catch the overflow.
9: That was Samantha Rios. We'll hear from more young queer poets next time on This Way Out. Thanks for choosing This Way Out, brought to you by the nonprofit Overnight Productions. News Wrap was written by Jeb Bakke, edited by Lucia Chappelle, and read by Joe Badeline and Melanie Keller. Brian DeShazer produced Proud Voices, Get Lit Poets, Part 1. Ray performed some of the music you heard, and Kim Wilson composed and performed our theme music. 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

0: Hello and welcome to Queer Dispatch. I'm Barbara T. And Greg Holland, my fabulous co-host, is still on vacation. Should be back in April. I'll be glad when he's able to be here again. Not that Brian isn't a worthwhile companion. So anyway, today is I have a guest today. It's really exciting to me to talk to Shannon. She is a hockey player. She plays in a gender expansive travel hockey team, and she's going to tell us what that actually means, because we've been talking for about, I don't know, 20 minutes or so about all this, and there's a lot to know about hockey these days. And one of the things I want to say right off the bat is my experience with hockey is as a kid playing with aggressive guys and whacking them, learning that the best defense was just to whack the poop out of them, because they're just, sometimes boys are like that, you know, they're just around to whack sometimes. And then I fell on the ice and got a concussion, and that kind of ended all that. But anyway, so Shannon, tell us a little bit about the history of your involvement.
1: All right, well, this group. Yeah, so this group, we're called the Filthy Filberts, and I started playing hockey in the Bay Area and was able to play in an all-female league at the time. And then I moved up here during COVID. And when I went to the Eugene hockey rink, discovered they only have co-ed hockey. So I joined the league and found that, so at the rink, there's multiple dressing rooms, but there's only one women's dressing room. So anyone who's not male would go into that locker room, and that's where we get dressed for our games. And we started to meet each other and talk about how cool it would be if we had our own team that we could play on. And a couple of really eager people decided to find us a tournament and organize us. So we got to play our first inaugural tournament in Vegas in January of 2024.
0: So we talked a little bit about this at the start. That seems like an incredible first step.
1: Yeah, it was a big first step, because we also had to organize funding to get jerseys. And but there was, I think there's something about it being in Vegas that got people like a little more excited to go and travel somewhere. But there was enough of it. I think we took to that tournament, we took 14 people. Sometimes we have to pick up people from other leagues, but most of us were from the Eugene Corvallis area.
0: Okay, so explain gender expansive.
1: Yes. Please. So when we first started, I think the term being used was gender inclusive, but then we realized, well, we're not including the men. And so they have lots of inclusion everywhere in hockey. They've dominated it for so long. And so we're open to making sure that anybody on the gender spectrum feels included and welcome on our team. So we have trans players, we have non-binary players, we have women players, and anywhere along that spectrum.
0: And also talk about your name and how that came about.
1: So the Filthy Filberts, we had a bunch of different names and it won, but filthy is a term that people use in hockey when you like, you do that move with the puck where you like take it around someone and you tuck it in behind the net and everyone's like, filthy, like that was like some sort of fancy move. And then a filbert is a hazelnut, right, which is Oregon is known for. And I actually, before joining the Filberts, didn't know what a filbert was. I knew what a hazelnut was, but I was not from Oregon, so I did not know what a filbert was.
0: That's the same thing.
1: Yep.
0: Right?
1: Yeah. And so that became sort of what we built our logo off of. Was
0: the logo is very interesting, by the way. It's got a filbert, I think, sort of a
1: filbert, a helmet almost.
0: Yeah, a helmet on the, yeah. So it's the nut, the shell of the filbert is the guy's hat, or the, not the guy, but the players.
1: Yeah.
0: So that's very interesting to me.
1: Yeah.
0: I forgot to ask you that before, how you got your
1: name. Yeah, so we had a vote, and that one, hands down, got the most votes.
0: So one of the questions I asked early on was, do you practice and where do you practice? And you answered that you don't.
1: We don't. So most of us play some form of hockey, whether we're in a class at the Eugene rink, whether we're in the co-ed league out of Eugene's rink, or whether we just show up to stick time, which is just you come in your full gear and you can, you know, practice whatever skills you're working on. And because ice is really expensive and not super easy to get. So we don't get actual practice time. We're working on it. We're hoping April and May, our goal is to have a set time for anybody who's, you know, qualifies in the, or not qualifies, but is in the gender expansive definition, can come out and just skate with us. We did that once before and we had a couple of young coaches come out and it was awesome. Because you don't realize how, I don't know. Some people don't walk in the world realizing how hard it is to skate when there's people who think you shouldn't be on the ice, right? Whether they're saying it out loud or it's their body language. So when we had the rink all to ourselves and we could skate up and down, it was awesome. And so that's something that we want more of our players to experience. So we're hoping April and May we'll have our own ice time, and then next year, because the rink closes in the summer months, we will be able to do that once a month. So then we will get that practice time.
0: I see. Yeah. So the rink closes in the summer.
1: It does. It closes because I think it's just cost.
0: Cost.
1: Yeah, okay. Cost to run it with the heat, and there's not as many people interested in playing hockey. Most rinks, I was shocked. I'm from Canada, and the rink never closes. So I was like, what? But the Eugene rink is closed usually May to late September.
0: Huh. Yeah. Okay. So you don't, do you have tournaments through that time?
1: We do. We played last year and we'll play again, Dirty Birds tournament. And that's the Portland United puts on the Dirty Birds tournament. All their teams are Dirty Bird names. Like they have the Hooters and the Bush Tits and all of those. So they host a tournament every July and we played in it last July, and it will be our go-to tournament. We'll definitely show up at that tournament.
0: Are you the only gender expansive team?
1: No, Portland United is as well. Their whole league is. Yeah.
0: Oh, cool. Yeah. That's great.
1: Yeah. They switched, actually. They were Portland Women's Hockey, and they changed to Portland United when their community brought to their attention that they didn't feel included in the word woman.
0: And was this a new type of team for you personally? Having a gender expansive team?
1: Yeah, I think when I played in the Bay Area, it wasn't, nobody was talking about it. We were just women playing hockey. So I love that now that in the mix, we're expanding what that means, because hockey, you know, most people think of hockey, they think of the NHL or the dudes that are out there, like you said, hitting each other around on the ice. And it's a sport where everybody belongs. And
0: yeah. That's really, it's just such an interesting concept to me, a women's hockey team with gender expansive, including women, hockey team. You talked about support on and off the ice.
1: Oh, that's my favorite part about being on the team, is we have a group chat or we have email list and we take care of each other on and off the ice. We've had players going through, I was just saying, last weekend we had our first baby shower. So one of our players is having a baby in a couple of weeks. And so we all got together and threw a baby shower games, and the baby got its first little jersey.
0: Oh.
1: Adorable.
0: Like the one that you have on?
1: Yeah, exactly like this, but in the smallest size that we could get made. And then their number is 25 because they're being born in 2025.
0: Oh.
1: We've had players go through cancer treatment, and people have provided meals, rides to and from, emotional support.
0: Mm-hmm.
1: We've had job loss. We had somebody go through a big surgery. And we, you know, us and Portland United helped them get to their, you know, hospital appointments, made sure they were fed and came by for emotional support visits. So that to me is, again, like that heart of what it means to be a team, is that you watch each other's back no matter where you are in the world. And especially in this climate right now, knowing that our players, can come to us with their worries or their concerns and get love. You know, like,
0: so yeah. You said you're going to be playing in May Where are you playing in May?
1: We're hoping to. We just are going to look at the Medford tournament. Medford has a Mother's Day weekend tournament.
0: Okay.
1: Yeah.
0: And then you also talked about playing in Iceland.
1: Yes.
0: Right? Which is a perfect place to play hockey.
1: Oh, it is the perfect place. And it is. So there's an organization that does like travel and play. Uh-huh. And so one of our teammates found the Travel and Play Network and said, hey, do you want to go to Iceland? And so we rallied to see, and I think right now we have 14 of us going. There's three players from other teams that don't usually play with the Philbirds, but we will go in September and play hockey.
0: Do you have sponsors who help out with the cost?
1: We do. Two Towns Cider is a big sponsor of ours. Mm-hmm. And one of our players works for them, but they have been one of our biggest sponsors. And then Mary Riley is a realtor in Eugene. She's another ongoing sponsor. And then the Peddler, who just unfortunately closed in Eugene, they were really big in getting our jerseys, for us. And we're always looking for more people that want to contribute, because hockey's expensive.
0: Yes.
1: Right? A tournament can cost anywhere from $250 to $1,000 just to enter into the tournament. And then there's travel costs. And then there's hotel, like accommodations. Right. So we do our best to keep those costs down so that people can come. But it is, you know, like another one of those barriers you don't always think about is people are being priced out based on the tournament and the location. Mm-hmm. And so we're always trying to come up with creative ways to fundraise. Mm-hmm.
0: Do you have, if someone wanted to donate to you, how would they do that?
1: They could email thefilthyfilberts@gmail.com.
0: Okay.
1: And we could tell them how to do that. And we have, what are they called? Like banners that we take to tournaments, and we put a sponsor's name up. We can add their name to the banner so they get that. And we also do social media. We're the Filthy Filberts on Instagram and Facebook. And so we'll do like sharing of the sponsors whoever mm-hmm. wants to sponsor us. And it makes a difference because we've got single moms and we've got, you know, people that are just not making the money.
0: Right. And you said you had some pretty young players too.
1: We do. We have a big range. We have some people. I think we have a new crew coming on who just finished their first hockey class. And a lot of them are in the later 20, early 30s range, that hard young adult phase when you're still trying to get your feet under you. And then I'm at the other end in the fabulous 50s category of people. So we have like a range of ages and walks of life. Yeah.
0: Okay.
1: Yeah.
0: Now, I think you shared with one group that you and I are in together about a young girl who was interested in the team.
1: So that was actually at Winthrop. So we went to Winthrop and played in a pride tournament. Uh-huh. And there was a trans team, like a whole team that is Team Trans is what they're called. And they're all trans players. And they heard that there was a young 16-year-old at the rink who was watching them play, a young trans player, super excited, imagining themselves one day being able to play on mm-hmm. a team like that. And so they got together whatever like merch, like jersey and extras that they had, and gave it to her, and then are going to follow up with more swag, as we call it, and make sure that she feels like she has a place in hockey. So that was a huge win. Because I think I was saying to you earlier, it's one thing to go and play like all women's tournaments, but when we're playing just in women's tournaments, people are still being sort of left out, who don't feel like the title woman includes them right. in the game. But when we play in a pride tournament and there's Team Trans there, right? Oh, okay, now everybody really is feeling like they're included in that tournament. So that's, I think, an important piece of our mission, is to make sure we're not just playing women-only tournaments, but we're showing up to pride tournaments like the one they put on in Winthrop, which was so much fun.
0: Are there pride tournaments in other places?
1: Yeah, so Seattle hosted that one, and they're doing Seattle Pride has a hockey league, and they're doing another one in June. And two of us are going to that one. That one's a draft tournament where you just sign up and you just randomly get put on a team. So a couple of us are going up to play in that tournament as well.
0: So you wouldn't necessarily know who the team members are.
1: You just show up at the rink, find out who's on your team, and figure out how to play hockey together.
0: And what position do you play?
1: I play defense.
0: Defense, okay.
1: Yes, I love playing defense. And that is the position not everybody loves playing. I've never scored a goal. But I've stopped a lot.
0: Well, that's just as important.
1: Yeah, but it is I think people feel nervous in defense because you're protecting the goal. And you have to kind of, I don't know, be more aggressive, but you're definitely attacking more, right? Like you're going up and taking the puck away from people more.
0: And whereas sending it in the opposite direction.
1: Sending it down to your teammates. Yeah. If you're new to the game, they usually say play wing, like right or left wing, because it's a little bit easier to learn. But I loved backwards skating when I was first learning how to skate, so I chose defense, and now I love it. And
0: so you have to be able to skate backwards?
1: Kinda.
0: I would think if defense, you'd have to go forward.
1: Well, when someone's coming towards my net with the puck, if I can face them, I can see them in the puck, and I can skate backwards and hopefully take it away from them. Uh-huh. More times than not, I fall on my butt.
0: So you have to get pretty used to falling.
1: Yes, you do. Falling, and I mean, I can't show you, it's a radio show, but I have bruises all over my one leg because of blocking shots. So getting in the way of shots.
0: Are you blocking shots purposely, you mean?
1: Most of the time, yeah, because this is just my style, is like, if I can't stop you, I'll get in the way. And sometimes when I get in the way, it means I stop the puck instead.
0: Uh-huh.
1: Yeah. And you see it in the, like, National Hockey League, too, where they count the shots blocked or whatever.
0: Right.
1: But for me, it's more like I'm not as fast, so I'll just throw my body on the puck. Yeah.
0: Huh. Okay.
1: Yeah.
0: Well, that's a lot about that, and
1: a lot about hockey.
0: Yeah, a lot about hockey, and that's, I guess, sort of the obvious question right now during these times is, how do you keep yourself safe? And have you felt the pressure from any negative comments, actions at all?
1: We haven't felt anything like intentional attack, but when it comes to planning to go to tournaments, location matters, and we have people put forward like, hey, let's go check out this tournament in Texas, and then I think it's up to our trans and non-binary players to decide if that feels safe to them. So I think that's part of my role, is to remind people who aren't thinking about that we have players that might not feel safe traveling to certain places, and to check in with them and see. And like I think I was sharing with you earlier, no one at our rink is intentionally exclusive, but I think there's some ignorance in the world, and so people will use comments or misgender people. And again, I think those of us who are, like, was born female, she, her pronouns, so if I'm hearing someone misgender my teammate, I need to step in and be like, oh, actually, they.
0: Right.
1: Or if somebody says something, like misuses a term, again, ignorance, people aren't educating themselves, to step in and say, hey, that's not cool. This is what you could say instead. I don't always make friends that way in the outer world, but I do on my team, and that's what matters to me.
0: Yeah, and I think that, there's a trick to how you tell people, give people feedback about language. We've talked about that too, is that there's this whole issue of white fragility.
1: Yes. Which, we'd say some straight fragility is probably out there too.
0: Yeah, so white straight fragility definitely trips people up. Mm-hmm. And so to give feedback to somebody, it's important to do, because we should be doing that and not expecting somebody who's trans or someone who's non-binary to give that feedback on their own. So yes, I think that support is really important.
1: Yeah. Yeah.
0: I just wonder about going to Medford.
1: Yeah. Well, and we discussed that actually. Yeah. We did discuss that in wondering what it was like. And so we actually have one player who skates there regularly. So we checked in with her and we're like, what's the vibe there in Medford? It's definitely probably going to be a very, I know it's a women's tournament, so it's going to be more geared in that sense. But the consensus was it feels safe to go there. And again, we got to go and see and represent, because it is important to also not go. Like,

0: Right.
1: I'm going to stay because I love the game and I love the sport. And I think at the heart of it, when you are a team and you're supporting each other on and off the ice, that's what hockey is, mm-hmm. right? It is a group of people who love a sport and want to come together and make sure everybody gets a chance to play. And we get to make that for people.
0: Right. And it's pretty rare to hear hockey described that way, yeah. I have to say. Mm-hmm. And maybe that's because of the stereotype of guys with hockey sticks.
1: There's more of them, for sure. But yeah. The Professional Women's Hockey League started in January of 2024, and they're changing that. They're professional women actually getting paid a living wage, so that the only thing they do is play hockey, just like in the NHL. And up until January of 2024, that didn't exist. Most women who were playing a professional level of hockey had to have their job to pay their bills and then whatever
0: right.
1: they could make. And now we actually have, I think it's six teams right now, and they're expanding. And it's awesome to watch.
0: And you said there were teams in women's
1: yeah,
0: teams in
1: Canada and the U.S.
0: Yeah.
1: So we've got Montreal, Ottawa, Toronto, Minnesota, Boston, and New York. And they were the inaugural season. Minnesota won the cup. And they did, this year they did like a takeover tour. So they went to cities that didn't have the women's hockey, sold out arenas, breaking records for number of people showing up to the league. And I got to go see Montreal and Boston play in Seattle. Mm-hmm. And one of the young humans sitting next to me got to go out on the ice, and she was out there playing hockey and listening to and seeing all these young people. They know the names of the players. They know their stats. That's not something I saw growing up, right? I knew what my brother was watching, and I knew what the men were doing, but there wasn't any other representation. You know, like Montreal Poulin and her wife play on the same hockey team. Like, that's cool. So that's definitely expanding the sport and starting to make room for it to be more inclusive and for it to not just be what the National Hockey League has fed us for up until now.
0: Right. It's unusual to think about hockey, not just because growing up in New England, I think of hockey as a wintertime thing that you do, right? I don't think of it as a thing that you could do anywhere, mm-hmm. but that's because we skated on lakes.
1: Right. And that was what was so cool about Winthrop tournament. It was outside as well. That was the first time.
0: That's Canada?
1: No, it's in Washington, Eastern.
0: Oh, Winthrop, Canada.
1: Yeah.
0: Washington, okay.
1: And we got to skate outside, which I haven't done before. I haven't done the lake. That's the next on the checklist of can we find a lake to go skate on together?
0: Oh, yeah, that was how we did that.
1: Yeah, that's cool.
0: Yeah. Yeah, that's cool. So...
1: Yeah, you're like, you played in July?
0: Yeah. Well, all I can think of is that ice is melting in July.
1: Well, I think that's why Eugene closes the rink, because it's
0: too warm.
1: It's too warm, yeah. And so it costs more to run, and not as many people, because a lot of people do associate it with a winter sport.
0: Yeah,
1: for sure.
0: And in Portland, when I lived there, the Lloyd Center was open all the time,
1: yeah.
0: that rink, so... Yeah. I don't know if they still have that rink.
1: They do. They have Portland United. They have a summer season as well. So they are year round. So they started out as Portland Women's Hockey. And then because of feedback from their players, they changed to Portland United so that they were including all of the genders.
0: So if somebody wanted to go see you all play, they would go to Filthy Filbert's.
1: Yeah, if they emailed me, I could
0: gmail.com is.
1: Yeah, at gmail.com.
0: Okay.
1: And we could let them know. We often, or not often, but as regularly as we can, we play against Portland. So they'll bring a crew down or we'll bring a crew up. And then we just met another team at the Pride tournament, and they're from Seattle. So we're trying to find a central location in Portland where they can come, and then we can have a round. It's expensive. It's $425 for an hour of ice time in Portland and $475 in Eugene. So you got to get a good group of people, and you got to get people to agree to show up. So we are always looking

0: to fill the stands when we do have a game, so.
1: Yeah, I was just thinking it would be great to go up and watch you all play.
0: Yeah.
1: That would be
0: I'll let
1: a
0: you
1: lot
0: know.
1: Of fun. Yeah.
0: When we have our next, we're in the process of getting that, like, Seattle, Portland, Eugene one together. So that should be before the end of May, we should have something figured out.
1: Yeah. So I really want to encourage anyone who's listening, if you're interested in supporting hockey, especially a gender expansive team, the Filthy Filberts, to email them at filthyfilberts@gmail.com and find out about donations, because this is an expensive sport. It's especially if you're traveling all the time.
0: Yeah.
1: And especially if you're going to Iceland.
0: Yeah, exactly.
1: Like that's, it's not like a spare change thing.
0: No.
1: Okay.
0: It's a big commitment.
1: Yeah. Anything else we didn't really cover? I'm just going to look through my notes for a second. So you said your age range was late 20s to 50s.
0: Yeah. Well, most of the tournaments we play at, you just have to be over 18. So even if there's young players out there that want to join us, it's thefilthyfilberts@gmail.com, and we'll get you hooked up. We're also hoping next season to show up to some of our even younger players who are playing, because they have to play in the co-ed leagues.
1: Right.
0: So we're hoping to ourselves, a few of us, to fill the stands so that they know they're being cheered on.
1: Oh, that's great.
0: So if you're a mom of somebody who needs a little support, if you email thefilthyfilberts@gmail.com, we'll try and show up in your stands too.
1: Well, I really appreciate you taking time to come and talk with us today.
0: That was so much fun.
1: Really curious about this team. 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Shannon was my guest. 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
3: 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That's Nye Beach Cafe, 541-265-2532.
4: From the number one station, here comes... Yes, this is Dennis Al Capone saying, I listen to Train to Scaville, along with the brother Carl Brian Tomzik. So make it a night and don't be light, because it's gonna be great! Yeah, yeah, yeah!

Derek Morgan, starting the show tonight with I Am the Ruler. Welcome to the show, everybody. I'm Brian Tomsic. I've got lots of great sounds for you. So let's just listen to some of them. And let Slim Smith mellow us out.

thought this might be a good time to take a little break. Got the Sound Dimension in the background. Chilling on a nice Wailing Souls rhythm.

All right. You know I don't like to talk over vocals if I don't have to. Especially those lovely Wailing Souls vocals. We had a second one just now from Delroy Wilson, because the first one felt good. Gave You My Love, the name of that one. We had the Silvertones, produced by Lee Perry, doing Endlessly. Another from Delroy Wilson, Run for Your Life, one of his early classics at Studio One. We had Slim Smith and the Uniques with Facts of Life. And we opened up the show tonight with Derek Morgan doing I Am the Ruler. Enjoying the music so far? Off to a good start. Got some great sounds for you coming up.

break music. From the dub specialist, great Studio One Sounds. Boom Sound, the name of this one. It's a version of course, Alton Ellis's I'm Still in Love with You. And we just heard the Maytals before that. Another from producer Leslie Kong. Peepin' Tom, 1970 version. They recorded this a few times. We heard the unique voice of Pat Satchmo. Bet you don't know why they call Pat that. Can't take it anymore from Pat Satchmo. Jackie Edwards came before that with Bewildered. We had two in a row from Clancy Eccles. Fatty Fatty and Festival 68. And kind of on that festival theme, we started out the set with Hopeton Lewis and his great Boom Shakalak. You're on the train to Scottville, and we got more great music for you. We're going to go back and have a little bit more, another dose of Lee Scratch Perry's production skills. Before that, a couple kind of DJ-ish numbers-ish is the key. You'll see.

a bit at the gate, so the horses jumping. A little slowly out, however, was democratic. Earliest on the headline is capitalist rushing for the lead along with freedom that comes forward on. But as they settle themselves now with 5.5 furlongs to go, capitalists have now gone on by about 5 lengths from freedom that comes forward on.

the music from the late Hugh Mundell, whose birthday we are celebrating this week. Hugh Mundell was born on June 14, 1962, and sadly passed away at the age of 21 on October 14, 1983. He was actually murdered. Left a very small but well-appreciated legacy, discovered by Augustus Pablo and this magnificent album that we're hearing from, Africa Must Be Free by 1983, was his most notable achievement. And we're listening to the Dub album that came out along with that right now. Levi Dub and The Book of Life. We heard from Big Youth, his great version of Hit the Road Jack. Always loved that one. You got the promised dose of Lee Scratch Perry from the Black Ark. Leo Graham's Voodooism, followed by the Upsetters' Voodoo Dub. And we open the set out with Mr. Bojangles with an interesting and lengthy thing called Election Derby. We are running out of time here on the train to Scaville, so I just will thank you for listening and invite you back next week. I'll bring more great records for us to share. The show originates at WCBN in Ann Arbor, Michigan. 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I'm Brian Tomsick, and I will see you next time.

Welcome one and all to this installment of the Wood Warblers Jazzgrass radio program. My name's Brian Oust, and I take it upon myself every single time to assemble for you a radio program that brings you the absolute positive best in bluegrass music, jazz music, and that slippery shape-shifting sonic slide path in between that I call jazzgrass, hence the name of the show, and includes what others variously have referred to over the years as progressive bluegrass, newgrass, jamgrass, new acoustic, alt Americana, space.